0: Speak to former Michigan congressman and synagogue president Andy Levin. He lost to Stevens 4 years ago in a race where AIPAC money also played a critical role. We'll also talk to John Nichols of The Nation, then to the ICE jail in Newark, Delaney Hall, where three prisoners have died over the past 9 months, including a Salvadoran man named Edwin Lopez Cornejo. Saturday, his family's demanding answers.
1: It's a profound pain, my son. These men go around rounding up hardworking people, and my son fell into their hands. I don't know how he was treated in there. But sadly, my son passed away.
0: And we look at how climate change is driving the devastating wildfires in Washington state and around the world. All that and more coming up. Welcome to Democracy Now!, democracynow.org, The War and Peace Report. I'm Amy Goodman. Dr. Abdul El-Sayed has claimed victory in Michigan's closely watched Democratic Senate race over Congresswoman Haley Stevens. NBC has also called the race for him, but other outlets say it's too close to call. Mike Rogers ran unopposed on the Republican side and will face the Democratic nominee in November. This is Dr. El-Sayed speaking Tuesday night.
2: I look in front of me and I see all kinds of colors, all kinds of stories coming together around the idea that we can have nice things, we just can't do it alone. That to have them, we're going to need to reach across the divides they tell us we can't breach. Divides of race, of faith, of geography, of sexual orientation, gender identity, to build together what we want to hand off to our kids and our grandkids.
0: In Missouri, Representative Wesley Bell defeated former Representative Cori Bush for the second straight election. Pro-Israel outside groups spent heavily against Bush in both races. In Michigan's 7th District, Sunrise Movement co-founder William Lawrence won the Democratic primary and will face Republican incumbent Congressmember Tom Barrett in November. Michigan's 13th remains uncalled. Democratic Congressmember Sri Thanadar and progressive challenger State Rep Donovan McKinney are locked in a tight race. In Washington's 9th District, incumbent Congressmember Adam Smith led with about 51% of the vote, and Republican Doug Bassler took second with roughly 24%. Both will advance to the general election. Anti-war independent Kashama Savant trailed at about 13%. In Kansas, Trump-endorsed Senate President Ty Masterson won the seven-way GOP gubernatorial primary with about 42% of the vote, while Democratic State Senator Cindy Holscher won her party's nomination for the seat Governor Laura Kelly is vacating. The U.S. military has reportedly used up nearly 80% of its key missile interceptors during the war with Iran, as commanders warn stockpiles are dangerously low. This comes as U.S. and Qatari officials say progress is being made to restore a ceasefire and reopen the Strait of Hormuz. Meanwhile, in Iran, mourners gathered on Keshem Island Tuesday for the funeral of a family killed in U.S. strikes. The coffins of the victims, identified by Iranian media as Qaisar Jafari, his wife, Sahra, and their 2-year-old son, Sina, were carried through the streets before funeral prayers. Iran's Ministry of Health reported at least 3,468 people have been killed in U.S.-Israeli attacks on Iran as of June 10th. After the ceasefire ended and fighting resumed in July, Iran's health ministry said at least 50 people had been killed by U.S. strikes specifically between late June and July 18th, including 5 women and 2 children. U.S. Treasury Secretary Scott Bessent confirmed the U.S. and Iran are negotiating.
3: We may have a deal today or tomorrow to open the strait and move towards a more normalized position in this conflict.
0: The National Guard's continuing its deployment in Washington, D.C. through January 2029 at a cost of $1.4 billion.

0: $1 billion, according to the Pentagon. The cost estimate was provided to Democratic Senator Elizabeth Warren, a member of the Senate Armed Services Committee, and lists a deployment of about 2,500 National Guard personnel. There are currently 4,600 service members stationed in Washington, D.C. North Carolina's Republican Congressman Chuck Edwards announced he's dropping his reelection bid after the House Ethics Committee recommended censure over sexual harassment allegations. The panel said Edwards, quote, engaged in persistent, unprofessional and inappropriate conduct towards two young female staffers, unquote. This comes as GOP Congressman Max Miller of Ohio is under a House ethics investigation over domestic abuse allegations. At least three women have accused him of violence. Miller says he will not drop his reelection bid. He's the ex-son-in-law of Ohio Senator Bernie Moreno. In New Jersey, a third immigrant has died after being detained at the Newark ICE jail known as Delaney Hall. That's according to New Jersey Congressmember Rob Menendez, who said the reported death took place in July and was not disclosed by ICE. Menendez shared this video on social media.
1: An individual that had just been brought there suffered what they believe was a seizure. We didn't hear about this because they released him to University Hospital, so he was no longer in ICE custody. Why did they do that? Recently, ICE changed their rules, so they no longer report on deaths that happen 30 days after someone is released from ICE custody.
0: This comes as news broke of the death of Salvadoran father Edwin Lopez Cornejo, who'd been detained at Delaney Hall since June. His family's demanding an independent investigation into his death, saying he was denied his medication and proper medical care at the ICE jail. His family said he was 39 years old. Jean-Wilson Brutus, a 41-year-old Haitian immigrant, died at Delaney Hall in December. At least 23 people have died in ICE custody this year alone. Delaney Hall is operated by the for-profit prison company Geo Group. We'll have more on this story later in the broadcast with New Jersey Congressmember Ana Lilia Mejia. Italy will place all 27 of its major cities under Italy's highest heat alert Thursday as the country suffers its fourth heat wave this summer. In France, the Weather Office announced July shattered national records as the hottest month since 1900, when temperature data was first collected. In Poland, a deepening drought has pushed major rivers to record lows, while another heat wave is driving temperatures toward 40 degrees Celsius. That's about 104 degrees Fahrenheit in the south. A hydrologist at Poland's Institute of Meteorology and Water Management warns Poland likely faces its worst drought in years.
2: It's going to be a huge problem because the low level of the rivers is coming, is step of the next problems with agriculture, with factory, with infrastructure. We're not ready. The climate is changing very fast. Now in Poland, the climate is like 30 years ago in Budapest, like in Hungary. So we should be too ready and prepare us.
0: In Washington state, authorities have arrested a man on suspicion of arson in connection with one of the three blazes that have devastated the Spokane area. The arrest came as firefighting crews continue to battle the fires that have destroyed more than 700 homes and structures. Nearly 65,000 people have been evacuated from Spokane County, where the blazes have reportedly consumed more than 8,000 acres with 0% containment since they ignited Saturday. In total, CNN reports are over a dozen blazes burning in the Washington, Oregon area as the Pacific Northwest faces its worst fire season in more than 30 years due to climate change. We'll have more on this story later in the broadcast. The Justice Department subpoenaed Matthew Cole, a freelance reporter for The New York Times, demanding his testimony in more than 2 years of notes to identify his sources for a story last year about a botched 2019 SEAL Team 6 mission in North Korea. The article, which cited roughly two dozen unnamed sources, described how U.S. Navy SEALs killed several unarmed North Koreans while trying to plant a listening device near the country's coast. The Trump administration failed to notify Congress about the operation. FBI agents showed up at Cole's home to deliver the grand jury subpoena earlier this year, which was issued by prosecutors in Virginia. Cole's lawyer, David O'Neill, said Cole, quote, will not be intimidated from continuing that important work. He'll defend press freedom and the First Amendment from this administration's brazen attacks on journalists, and he'll honor his commitment to his sources, unquote. A federal judge Tuesday granted the Justice Department's request to dismiss cases against Oath Keepers members who participated in the January 6th insurrection. The ruling by Judge Amit Mehta vacates the seditious conspiracy convictions of founder Stuart Rhodes and other members who were found guilty of plotting to block the transfer of power after Trump's 2020 election loss to President Biden. In his ruling, Mehta strongly disagreed with the DOJ's decision to drop the cases, but ultimately concluded that the government's prosecutors had the authority to do so, writing, quote, today's epilogue diminishes the gravity of that day, denigrates the work of the prosecutors and law enforcement officers who secured these convictions, and excuses criminal acts that caused a centuries-long pillar of our democracy, the peaceful transfer of presidential power, to buckle. The court cannot write a different ending, unquote. In Puerto Rico, protesters took to the streets of San Juan and other cities Tuesday, demanding the government take action on the island's ongoing water crisis. In recent months, residents have faced repeated water service interruptions and shortages. Some communities in the town of Luisa have been without water for more than 100 days. Activists and experts say the crisis has worsened due to years of mismanagement and inadequate maintenance of key water infrastructure compounded by drought. This is a community leader.
3: Water has no color. Water is a right. It is transparent because it belongs to all of us. It belongs to our communities, to all ideologies. It belongs to Puerto Rico, and we are going to demand having it. It is our right. Governor Jennifer, stop the abuse. Listen to the voice of the people. The people say enough. No more excuses. Look, I cannot take a bath. I cannot water my plants.
0: In India, far-right Prime Minister Narendra Modi's BJP party suffered a major local election loss in the state of Bihar. The seat had been held by the BJP for at least 30 years. It was lost to electoral strategist turned politician Prashant Kishore with the Jan Suraj, or Good Governance Party. The victory comes amidst weeks of youth-led street anti-government protests of the so-called cockroach movement that forced the resignation of India's education minister. Kishore said his win should be a wake-up call for Modi. In Ukraine, Russian missile and drone strikes on Kyiv and surrounding areas killed 17 people and wounded 44 others overnight. Ukrainian President Volodymyr Zelensky said the strikes mainly targeted warehouses belonging to civilian businesses, as well as infrastructure and a railway station. It follows Ukrainian attacks on a Black Sea resort earlier this week, as well as several strikes on warehouses belonging to Russia's online retailer. Jordan's convening an emergency meeting today of Arab and Islamic foreign ministers over what it calls an imminent threat of an Israeli takeover of the Al-Aqsa compound in Jerusalem. The warning follows escalating incursions by Jewish religious activists, including a July 23rd incident in which over 2,000 Israelis, led by far-right minister Itamar Ben-Gvir, prayed at the site in violation of the status quo, reserving worship there for Muslims. Speaking to The Guardian, Jordan's foreign minister, Ayman Safadi, said, quote, we warn that tampering with the status quo could trigger a religious conflict that will reverberate beyond Palestine and Jordan into the whole Muslim world, he said. And United Nations human rights experts sent a letter Monday to New York City Mayor Zohran Mamdani and New York Governor Kathy Hochul in support of efforts to end 24-hour workdays for home health aides. At City Hall, immigrant workers ended their second hunger strike in 4 months to demand the passage of the No More 24 Act. This is hunger striker Alin Lok.
4: Caregiving work is taken for granted as women's work. As women, we have long been undervalued, and as caregivers, we are devalued even more. Now the whole world is saying that the 24-hour workday in New York City is wrong.
0: And those are some of the headlines. This is Democracy Now!, democracynow.org, the War and Peace Report. I'm Amy Goodman with Democracy Now!'s Anjali Kamat.
5: And welcome to our listeners and viewers across the country and around the world. Voters went to the polls in Kansas, Michigan, Missouri, Virginia, and Washington State on Tuesday. In the Democratic Senate primary in Michigan, Dr. Abdullah Sayed is claiming victory over Congresswoman Haley Stevens. NBC has called the race, but other outlets say the race is still too close to call. Stevens vastly outspent Sayed. AIPAC and its affiliated groups spent, by some counts, as much as $46 million to help Stevens in what was the most expensive Democratic U.S. Senate primary contest in U.S. history. The winner of the race will face former Republican Congressman Mike Rogers in November to fill the seat now held by Democratic Senator Gary Peters, who is retiring. If Dr. Abdullah Sayed wins in November, he would become the first Muslim senator in U.S. history. His key supporters included Senator Bernie Sanders, Congresswoman Alexandria Ocasio-Cortez, and the United Auto Workers. Dr. Sayed spoke to supporters last night.
6: Across that movement that we built, there was an inspiration in the idea that we could take our government back. Government of the people, by the people, and for the people, instead of government of the corporations, by the special interests, and for the billionaires. And because you had the audacity to believe in that, you know that the billionaires, the corporations, and the special interests, they weren't going to give up lightly. We all knew they were going to spend their money. We didn't know they were going to spend $70 million of their money. We didn't know that they were going to outspend us $11 to $1. And yet we're still standing.
0: Dr. Abdullah Sayed currently holds a 21,000 vote lead over Congresswoman Haley Stevens in the Michigan Democratic Senate primary. Early this morning, Dr. Sayed wrote online, "Money out of politics, money in your pocket, Medicare for all, Michigan, we won. I'm so proud to be your Democratic nominee for U.S. Senate. Let's win in November," he said. Dr. Sayed is the former executive director of the Detroit Health Department, director of Wayne County's Department of Health, Human and Veterans Services, also co-author of the book Medicare for All, A Citizen's Guide. Dr. Sayed's opponent, Congressmember Haley Stevens, has served in the House since 2019. She spoke to supporters last night as results were still coming in. She focused on the need to defeat Republicans in November.
7: We want to keep the Senate red so Mike Rogers can ban abortion, gut health care, and roll back workers' rights and voting rights. Friends, we are not going to let that happen.
0: We're joined right now by two guests to talk about this race and primaries around the country, as well as referenda. John Nichols is the executive editor of The Nation. His recent piece headlined, "Abdullah Sayed Knows Just How to Beat Billionaire-Funded Republicans." And we're joined in Michigan by Andy Levin, a former Democratic Congress member from Michigan. In 2022, AIPAC spent millions on unseating Levin in his race against Haley Stevens. Levin's the son of Sandra Levin, who served in the House for 16 years. And Andy Levin's uncle, Carl Levin, represented Michigan in the Senate for 36 years, including long stints as chair of the Senate Armed Services Committee. Andy Levin himself, before being a Congress member, also was the president of his synagogue. I want to start, Andy Levin, with you. If you can talk about the significance of this race as we have gone to air. The news is just breaking. Although Dr. Sayed did not claim victory last night in his speech, he is doing so this morning, as is NBC, but other networks aren't. Talk about what was the key to his possible victory.
8: Well, Amy, it's so great to be with you, and hi to John. I can't see you all, but whoever is there. Amy, this is just such a huge moment in our country. So many Democratic establishment politicians lined up one after the other to endorse Haley in a kind of politics of anxiety and a politics of fear and a very kind of static notion of electability. Like, oh, all the conservatives will vote for the Republicans and all the liberals will vote for the Democrat in November. So it's all about the middle. It's all about the independents. It's all about the soft D's and the soft R's. And I just think that's so wrong. And they don't see the reality of America in 2026, which is not just the Democratic base, but the whole polity, Republicans, Democrats, independents. They are so sick of the money in politics, of the corporate control, of the special interests, of all the politicians with their like careful talking points and their consultants. And they want authenticity, they want truth telling, and they want brave policy, not just proposals, but action, so they can breathe in their life, so they can not live paycheck to paycheck. And not just Abdul El-Sayed, who seems to be on the cusp of winning this U.S. Senate race, perhaps, despite being wildly outspent. But look, Will Lawrence won the primary in the Alyssa Slotkin House seat, the 7th Congressional District in Michigan. Will is an unabashed progressive, co-founder of the Sunrise Movement, and a community organizer, 35 years old, I believe. I endorsed him. It was so great to campaign with him. There's a chance Donovan McKinney will knock off Sri Tanadar in our 13th congressional district, and Detroit will be maybe, what would it be, the first big city in America to be exclusively represented by DSA members. So this is a movement of Americans who are saying enough of politics as usual. The income and wealth inequality of this country is so extreme. We're done with the parties as they are. We need some way more active effort for us to be able to have living wages and health care and education and child care and retirement. Just a bit. Forget the American dream. American voters just want to be able to breathe. And they're just not believing all the BS TV ads and this avalanche of dark money, which is coming after Abdul and so many others.
5: Andy Levin, talk about the role of AIPAC in this election and how much money they poured into opposing Abdul El-Sayed. You yourself faced an avalanche of AIPAC spending against you 4 years ago.
8: Yeah, and what a difference 4 years makes, right? I mean, they attacked me in part because I introduced the Two-State Solution Act, which in today's terms seems like such a milquetoast bill. It just said that the U.S. needed to do everything it could to prevent war and support peace, to drive the Israelis and Palestinians into the negotiating table, end the occupation, realize Palestinian human and political rights, even you could say for Israel's own sake, right? But anyway, today AIPAC is spending more and more and more. They're by far the biggest spender in Democratic primaries in our country. And let's take a step back. Most of their money comes from Republicans sent to millionaires and billionaires. So this is a toxic situation for our whole democracy, not just for the Democratic Party, but democracy doesn't work if people from the other party are choosing the nominee of the other party. It's terrible. And so, but what Abdul did so effectively was make AIPAC one of the issues and try to expose the fact that what 80 or 90% or more of the money spent on Haley Stevens' behalf was spent by this special interest group. And we don't even know yet the full extent of it, because AIPAC didn't just spend money through its own dark money channels. They gave money to like Chuck Schumer's super PACs and stuff to spend on Haley's behalf for her against Abdul, whatever they thought would work. And of course, none of this money is spent saying, yay, Israel, or Abdul is against Israel, or he's for Palestinians, or anything like that. it's totally non-transparent about who's giving the money, and then they're not even honest about what they're about. They just you know run ads on whatever they think hurts the candidate they're against or helps the candidate they're for. So they played a huge role in this race, both in providing a humongous portion of Haley Stevens' money for her effort, and in becoming a lightning rod themselves, or AIPAC itself, on what kind of democracy are we going to have? Are we going to have a democracy where the voters of each party actually pick their standard bearer in some kind of an open process? And we got a lot of work to do to make sure that's the way it goes.
5: And Andy, how has Michigan's Jewish community responded to Abdullah Sayyid's campaign? And does AIPAC represent American Jews accurately?
8: You know, AIPAC represents a slice of American Jews, but there's this myth and this projection that they are the Jewish community, or, you know, the leadership of the Jewish community. Actually, you know, I know there's so many young Jews, some who used to work for me, some, you know, in my campaign or in my office, others who are in my synagogue, others just all around, who were deeply engaged in Abdul's effort, who really believe, whether they're Zionists, some are anti-Zionists, some don't even care much about that, but they care about human rights for everybody. Their Judaism says to them that we have to love the other as ourselves, treat the other with respect. Palestinians are certainly an important other for Jews. And in general, somebody like Abdul, who is so forthright in saying, we've got to change our politics completely so that the government facilitates a life for people that works for them, and not just go along with whatever corporations want or whatever the special interest groups want. People look at Abdul El-Sayed, including a lot of Jewish people, and they say, there's someone who's incredibly smart, who's going to always look at a policy issue and say, where's the money? Follow the money. Where do the interests lie? I'm always going to stand with the working people, the poor, the Americans who are just trying to make ends meet. And I'm going to stand up for the human rights of everybody. And that's attractive to a lot of Jewish voters. I don't know the percentages.
0: John Nichols into this conversation, executive editor of The Nation. His recent piece, Abdul El-Sayed knows just how to beat billionaire-funded Republicans. Let's just talk about that, John. And, I mean, one of the key issues of Dr. El-Sayed is Medicare for All, and he headed the health department in Detroit, and the significance of that. And I want to ask you if this makes Bernie Sanders, the Democratic socialist, a kingmaker, which is sort of funny.
9: Well, I don't think Bernie Sanders would call himself a kingmaker. I've obviously interviewed him a lot of times, talked to him in a lot of settings, and one thing I will tell you is he has a great delight in young people who had backed him in 2016 or 2020 and who are now running for office and winning in places across the country. So I really do think that's how he looks at it, much in the way that the great British parliamentarian Tony Benn used to say that he wanted to be remembered with the phrase, he encouraged people. And I think that's Bernie Sanders. Now, as to the money in this race and some of the dynamics of this race, I think this is something worthy of a deep analysis. And that is that Abdul El-Sayed was outspent unquestionably. He was outspent from the start. There was no question that he was not going to be able to rival the TV spending, the general spending in this race. And it would be at an epic level of spending against him, 3, 4, 5, 6, 7, 8, 9, 10 to 1. And so what he did was to learn how to talk about money in politics in a new way. And one of his arguments in the Democratic primary was that someone who needs to outspend their opponent by that level is actually a weak candidate, not a strong candidate. that puts the measures that a lot of pundits, a lot of political analysts, and frankly, a lot of party insiders use, it turns it on its head. Effectively, it says, you know, if you're a good fundraiser, that doesn't mean you're a good candidate. In fact, all that means is that you're very good on what's called call time. You're great at talking to wealthy people who might write a check to you, or special interests that might write a check to you. And he really dove in. He went deep on that argument. He talked about it a lot in the debates and in other settings. My sense is that he will take that to the November election as well, because there's no question Republicans are going to spend an immense amount of money on this race. This is an essential race for control of the U.S. Senate. So the fact that Al-Sayed figured out how to talk about this, and that he's actually, frankly, very good at doing so, I think is a big factor in a race where people really are starting to understand a lot more about how money in politics shifts the dynamics. One other thing, though, that I think is really important to keep an eye on, Dr. Abdul Al-Sayed worked unbelievably hard in this race. And this is a big deal. When I was watching those results come in last night, and I will counsel that there are still some results to come in, so let's keep an eye on all of that. But as I was watching the results come in last night, I was seeing rural counties and distant counties up in the Upper Peninsula go for Al-Sayed. And you say, well, how does this happen? How does a candidate, you know, coming out of Wayne County in Detroit do so well in so many outstate places? Doesn't win everywhere, but does very well. Well, the fact is he went there. In a way, he ran an old-fashioned campaign. It was literally about physically going to the people early and then again and again and again and talking to them about issues. And a final element I'll bring in here is when you talk to voters as opposed to donors and opposed to big money folks, you actually get ahead of the curve. You learn things. And with Dr. Al-Sayed, one of the things that he learned was that people across Michigan were deeply concerned about data centers and AI in general, but especially AI data centers. And he made that a big part of his campaign. Obviously, the national coverage focused a lot on all the issues we've been talking about here, all of which are important. But his focus on data centers connected him with a lot of small towns, with a lot of rural areas, with a lot of outstate areas. And I think it had a real impact on showing him to be a candidate who wasn't in the pocket of big money or utilities.
0: And let's go to William Lawrence of the Sunrise Movement, who we just mentioned, who won his primary, co-founder of the Sunrise Movement, defeated two opponents to win the Democratic House primary in Michigan's 7th District, focusing partly on what you just mentioned, AI data centers. This is one of his ads.
10: I'm Will Lawrence, and tech billionaires want to turn this whole field into a massive data center that'll jack up our energy bills and ruin our home values.
11: They put that in, it's going to plummet the values. It's an existential threat.
10: I'm running for U.S. Congress because I've never been afraid to stand up to corporate power. I'm backed by Bernie Sanders, and I don't take a dime from corporate PACs.
5: And in Michigan's 13th congressional district, Donovan McKinney, a member of the Democratic Socialists of America, has a narrow lead over Congressman Sri Thanedar. This is a part of one of McKinney's ads.
12: Sri Thanedar and the same billionaire supporting Donald Trump are spending millions lying to you. They know that in Congress, Sri fights for them. I will fight for us. Lower costs, higher wages, Medicare for all.
5: Abbas Alawiye also won the Democratic primary for a seat in the Michigan State Senate. He was a co-founder of the Uncommitted Movement, which pushed for President Biden and then Kamala Harris to end U.S. support for Israel's war in Gaza. This is Abbas speaking outside the DNC, the Democratic National Convention, in 2024, where the Uncommitted Movement pushed to include Palestinian voice at the convention.
13: Here is the scandal, my friends. Here is the scandal. The scandal is that there are forces within Democratic Party leadership who do not want us to talk about Palestinian human rights. But that's not sustainable. This is a watershed moment.
5: John Nichols, can you talk about some of these other key races in Michigan and other states where progressives were challenging more establishment candidates, and just what you think is most important as a takeaway from yesterday's primaries?
9: I sure can. I'm delighted to do it, because the fact of the matter is that our national media too often focuses on the top line races and misses the real dynamic, which you start to recognize is when you go down ballot and you look at contests for U.S. House seats and for legislative seats. And if you look in Michigan, what you're seeing is, with Will Lawrence, an example of a real breakthrough win for a young candidate who ran a campaign on dynamic, fresh issues, including data centers. With Donovan McKinney, that's still a close race. There are votes still to be counted there. But this is an incredible thing because this is a candidate who didn't have anywhere near the kind of money that his opponent did. And yet, with a real grassroots campaign on the ground there in Detroit and that region, ran very, very well. And if we move beyond Michigan and you look around the country, what you're going to see is that Tuesday night was a very good night for insurgent candidacies and for outsiders. In the Missouri governor's race, what you saw was kind of a remarkable result. Cindy Holscher, who's a state senator out there, and came from the outside. She wasn't backed by the sitting governor. She wasn't backed by a lot of Democratic Party leaders. And yet she won her primary for governor. And she did it by talking again about data centers and making that a very central part of her campaign. We're starting to see a thread here. Well, also, I'll point out a couple of referendums that are big deals. In Kansas, Holscher in Kansas ran for governor. And then in Kansas, they had a referendum on the ballot. And that ballot referendum would have changed how the Supreme Court is chosen in Kansas. It would have made the Supreme Court dramatically more politicized. That would have made it harder to defend rule of law, to defend big moves to try and fund education, a host of other initiatives in that state. So that was a big democracy win, a big win for having the rule of law. Over in Missouri, the next state, there was a referendum on reducing the ability of citizens to do citizen referendums that push back against what's happening in their state house, right, with the governor and the legislature, which is very, very Republican, very red. There in Missouri, they defended those citizen referendums. Those referendums have been used to protect labor rights, to raise wages. And so I guess what I would walk away from all this and say is, it looks to me like in a lot of cases, not every case, but in a lot of cases, voters are starting to wake up and recognize that there are all sorts of assaults on their ability to push back against corporate power, to push back against elite power, and they're finding ways to do it. And again, I'll close only with that message of that thread on the data centers. You see it run through so many of these races. It's certainly not the only issue, but it is an issue that a lot of candidates have recognized is a powerful way to say that they will stand up to corporations.
0: Finally, John, we just have 20 seconds, but as you mentioned, Missouri, Congressmember Wesley Bell defeated former Congressmember Cori Bush for the second straight election. Pro-Israel outside groups spent heavily against Bush in both of those races, the previous one and now.
9: Yeah, that Cori Bush did try to make a comeback. I will tell you, it is very hard to make a comeback when you've been defeated for a seat. But she ran a very, very strong campaign there. And again, what you're seeing is huge amounts of outside spending, huge amounts of effort to kind of divert the discussion from some of the core issues and give an advantage to a candidate who's being backed by that outside money, not on the issue that outside money is desirous to influence the race on, but rather on just a whole bunch of kind of pro and anti messaging. And this gets us to a deeper reality, and that is money in politics remains an absolutely fundamental issue. We talk about everything else, but at the end of the day, the way that money operates in our politics can be all too definitional in all too many places.
0: John Nichols, executive editor of The Nation, I want to thank you for being with us. And I also want to thank Andy Levin, former Congress member from Michigan. Coming up, we go to the ICE jail in Newark, Delaney Hall, where three prisoners have died over the past 9 months. Stay with us.
14: نطق الحجر

0: could ask for in our Democracy Now! Studios singing Qatar, Danger. This is Democracy Now!, democracynow.org. I'm Amy Goodman with Anjali Kamat.
1: In New Jersey, a Salvadoran immigrant died Saturday after being held for 6 weeks at the notorious Newark ICE facility known as Delaney Hall. Edwin Lopez Cornejo is at least the 23rd person to die in ICE custody this year alone, while more than 50 immigrants have died in ICE custody since President Trump returned to office. Lopez Cornejo's mother, Maria Cornejo, said her son took medication to manage diabetes, seizures, and his blood pressure, but had not received his medications regularly since being detained. She said she last spoke to her son on Friday, when he reported numbness on the right side of his face and right hand and said he was supposed to undergo testing. ICE said in a statement that Lopez Cornejo experienced a, quote, medical emergency on Saturday and was transported to University Hospital in Newark. Maria Cornejo spoke to the group Movimiento Cosecha in a Facebook Live Monday. She said her son had lived in the United States for about 20 years and that he was detained by ICE in June when he was on his way to work in Plainfield, New Jersey.
2: It's a profound pain, my son. These men go around rounding up hardworking people, and my son fell into their hands. I don't know how he was treated in there, but sadly, my son passed away, and I haven't received any calls regarding the circumstances of his death because he didn't die at the hospital. He died at the detention center. The hospital did call to tell me that he was already dead when he arrived. He never got to see his daughter again. His daughter's name is Ashley Lopez, and she's 12 years old. He leaves his daughter an orphan, and he leaves me with a very deep pain, and I don't want any other mother to go through what I'm going through. What I want is justice.
1: On Tuesday, nearly 100 people rallied in Highland Park to call for the closure of Delaney Hall, to pray and to hear from the loved ones of detainees. Edwin Lopez Cornejo's 12-year-old daughter, Ashley Cornejo, addressed the crowd. She was distressed as she spoke, so her words may be a little hard to understand.
3: While he was detained, he lost 40 pounds. And when I saw those videos on the news about him, he would say stuff about how they were treated horribly and how his face and hands were numb and how they had handcuffs on him every time they did point. His hands would be purple. He had high blood pressure, he had diabetes, and they refused to give him his medication and they brushed him off as complaining. And they know they're responsible, they know they're guilty, but they want to lie about it so they don't feel guilty. They're not innocent at all.
0: Ashley is 12 years old. 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For more, we're joined by two guests. Democratic Congress member Ana Lilia Mejia has called for the closure of Delaney Hall, and Gabriela Soto, wife of Martin Soto, who was detained at Delaney Hall beginning in February but was transferred to the Elizabeth Detention Center in May after helping to organize a hunger strike at Delaney. We welcome you both to Democracy Now! Congressmember Mejia, let's begin with you. You've called for the closure of Delaney Hall. We learned about this death from Congressmember Menendez. Talk about Edwin Cornejo Lopez. What is the for-profit prison telling you as an elected Congress member?
4: Well, first and foremost, thank you for covering this. And I'm so glad to hear that you're also speaking to Gabby, who has been fighting so hard on behalf of her husband and immigrants that have been detained at Delaney Hall. You know, GEO Group, which runs Delaney Hall, and CoreCivic, which runs the Elizabeth Detention Center, are two of the largest contractors that our government utilizes to run these detention centers. They have made it increasingly harder for representatives such as myself to enter those facilities, to speak to the detainees. They have made it nearly impossible, actually impossible, for state health officials to go in and determine whether or not the conditions within these detention centers are in fact safe. But here's what I've been able to ascertain in the multiple times I've been at both detention centers. One, the facilities just do not seem adequately able to care for the needs of the detainees, in particular those with chronic health conditions. I noticed that on the very first day I entered one of these detention centers. I heard from multiple detainees who shared that they weren't getting their correct medication for chronic health conditions, that often they would be given a handful of pills and would not know what was actually contained or if they were the correct ones. And in one instance, I was able to actually confirm myself that one of my constituents that I went to visit, who looked completely unwell, and I went with her to the medical unit, we were able to determine by the end of my visit that she had been receiving a quarter of the for her diabetes medication that her doctor had prescribed, and not because her doctor changed it and not because the detainee asked for it, but because someone within that facility made that decision without even checking with her doctor or even calling the pharmacy or her family to confirm the amount of medication that she usually took. This, to me, I immediately called it. I thought that it seemed to me like it was medical abuse and that it could cost people's lives. And I'm afraid that it's possible that this is what happened to Mr. Edwin.
0: And I should correct what I said. We didn't learn about Edwin Cornejo Lopez from Menendez. New Jersey Congressmember Rob Menendez visited Delaney Hall for an unannounced oversight visit on Monday. He revealed in an Instagram video that another detainee had died in July, but was not reported by ICE as an in-custody death because ICE had recently changed their policies on when to report in-custody deaths. I want to just play a clip of what Menendez put out.
5: This comes after another death occurred just weeks ago at Delaney Hall. An individual that had just been brought there suffered what they believe was a seizure. We didn't hear about this because they released him to University Hospital, so he was no longer in ICE custody. Why did they do that? Recently, ICE changed their rules, so they no longer report on deaths that happen 30 days after someone is released from ICE custody. This is meant to keep the number of deaths that are being reported in ICE custody to as low of a number as possible.
1: Congressmember, your comment on this.
4: I think that my colleague is exactly right. It's a cynical attempt to artificially lower the number of people who are being harmed by this system. We have called against this change. Again, as my colleague shared, it used to be that ICE had a responsibility to the American people to within that 30-day period, any detainee who lost their life, this had to be reported to the American people. This was cynically changed. Now it's only those who lose their lives within quote unquote ICE custody. But we are clear that individuals are not receiving the kind of health care that they in fact need, particularly for chronic health conditions, for pregnancies, for cancers. And this, being undocumented should not be a death sentence.
1: I want to bring in Gabriela Soto into the conversation. She's the wife of Martin Soto, who was detained at Delaney Hall starting in February and transferred in May to the Elizabeth Detention Center after helping organize a hunger strike in Delaney. Gabriela, how is your husband doing and how are you doing?
6: Hi. I want to say that whatever that started to happen in Delaney Hall, it's really painful because my husband, when he was transferred out, he was transferred and he was put into solitary in the Elizabeth Detention Center run by CoreCivic. And it's almost 3 months that he has been detained in solitary. And within that time frame, not only is his mental state just broken, but I had to give him the news that I had lost my pregnancy while him in solitary. That's not something that I even knew how to handle. I am still grieving because there's just no words to even describe how corrupted the system is. And I don't have any words to say.
1: Gabriella, our deepest condolences on your miscarriage. What are you calling for right now?
3: I am calling on the closure of Delaney Hall and the Elizabeth Detention Center. The Elizabeth Detention Center has been open for so many years. Delaney Hall has been opened for a little bit over a year. I want the freedom for every single person in there. That's the only thing I started to fight about. At first, I was fighting for my husband, but then I started to meet all of these people who are just innocent, and they are the people that make this country great. They are the people that build the roads that we drive, we walk, the houses we live in, and we're tearing them apart, and it's not fair. I want justice for Edwin's family, for this detainee that we just found out about. How did we not know about this? It's the system that is so corrupted that they act like they don't even have a heart on what is going on. They can't even take responsibility for their own actions. To me, I don't see it as they're gonna qualify my pregnancy loss as an ICE murder. But to me it is. Because I started with my husband in detention pregnant, and I'm gonna live this for the rest of my life. And I was holding off to know the gender of the baby, and I found out the gender of the baby the day I was gonna lose her. We didn't pick out a name. We didn't pick out anything. And in less than 5 hours, she was gone. To me, this is an ICE murder too, because if he wasn't detained, or if they took responsibility, then I would still be pregnant, and I would be ready to give birth in a little bit less than a month.
0: Gabriella, our deepest, deepest condolences to you and to your husband, Martin, being held by Core Civic in New Jersey. Geo Group runs Delaney Hall. I just want to tell our stations, we're not going to break for the second break, which we always do, but it is very difficult to break for the show right now. And I wanted to bring Congressmember Mejia back into this to talk to Gabriella Soto. You were elected in a special election. Mikey Sherrill became governor, and you took her seat, and so you're running again. Yes. But so you're in this new position, longtime community activist.
7: Yes.
0: What is happening on the closure that you are calling for of these prisons, of these immigrant jails? What stops it from being dealt
7: prisons.
0: With? For-profit prisons.
7: Yes.
0: What happens in Congress?
7: Well, we have first of all, Gabby, as you know, there are no words to give any kind of comfort that this horrible situation is called for Gabby, Martin, and so many families. My heart breaks, but it gives me the resolve to continue to fight here. As you said, I've been an organizer for 25 years. I, in fact, was at Delaney Hall when my now colleagues, Congressman Menendez, Bonnie Watson-Coleman, and LaMonica McGyver, as well as Mayor Baraka, had joined forces with immigrant groups calling for the closure of Delaney Hall. This was at the beginning when they were trying to scale up that detention center to add hundreds and hundreds of beds. I was there when the mayor was dragged inside into the gates and arrested. I was there when I saw agents myself put their hands on members of Congress. And now, as we all know, they continue to persecute my colleague, LaMonica McGyver.
0: Who herself is pregnant.
7: We have been working, our delegation Our New Jersey delegation has been working with community groups, asking them to give us information on medically vulnerable people. We have made a commitment to take turns to visit Delaney and the Elizabeth Detention Center, because we are going to be relentless. We know that because we have the oversight capability, at least we have the ability to be able to go into these detention centers, working with community groups, working with family members like Gabby. We're gathering information, making sure that we are keeping the detailed information that will be necessary for when we flip this house, we can hold our government accountable. It is important for every American, every individual listening to this, to understand that this isn't just about violating the due process and equal protection rights of immigrants. This is about our government stripping constitutional protections for those who have them. And that means that if we allow our government to strip immigrant communities from their due process and equal protection rights, we are in fact allowing our government to strip it from every single American. So even if you believe that this isn't something that impacts you and your family, it in fact does, because this is about fighting to uphold our laws. This is about fighting to ensure that we are abiding by human rights. And this is about ensuring that we aren't letting a for-profit system destroy human beings. Unfortunately, what we are seeing is a profit-driven model that is housing people in unjust and inhumane conditions, and it is costing people their lives. And more so, you then have a government that is willing to lie to its own people, because by having this tricky way of moving people off the books so that it doesn't impact the number of deaths that you have caused isn't actually reducing the number of deaths. It's reducing the amount of transparency the American people can expect or receive from their own government.
1: The contract, the 15-year-old contract, 15-year contract between GEO and ICE for Delaney Hall is worth roughly $1 billion. Gabriela Soto, I want to bring you back into the conversation. Have you been able to visit your husband? You just have 20 seconds.
6: Yeah, so I visit him whenever they allow me to. The Elizabeth Detention Center is a little bit better than Delaney Hall with the visiting, but it also depends, because he's also in solitary. So, quote unquote, he's an endangerment to the community. So it just depends on the card that is in the moment there.
0: Gabriela, we're going to have listeners and viewers go to democracynow.org when you came into our studio to hear an extended conversation with you. Gabriela Soto, wife of Martin Soto, who was detained at Delaney Hall, then moved to Elizabeth Detention Center after hoping to organize a hunger strike at Delaney. And Congressmember Anelilia Mejia of New Jersey, thanks so much for being with us. Happy birthday to Amba Gergerian. I'll be in Scotland next Tuesday.

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2: Remember that nostalgia isn't yet what it will be. Future isn't what it used to be. Parallel time can be what it might be. Perpendicular time is at cross purposes with parallel time. And all of that proves that comparative perspective is the only absolute until they discover even that's just a matter of itself. Another one, piece of advice, if you make loud noise, make it silently. Yeah. Keep shouting like that if you contract laryngitis. Don't come yelling to me.
3: Okay.
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5: 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This is Underground Echo, and I'm Echo. Sometimes, all it takes to start a fire is a single thread. Not a political speech, not a protest,

0: uncomfortable question that seems to haunt nearly every corner of modern life. What happens to people who refuse to hate the right people? Welcome to Underground Echo, folks. I'm Echo. I'm here with Jensina Hawkins tonight.
1: It's wonderful to be with you, Echo.
0: And tonight we're going to talk about the lonely geography of the middle ground. Because somewhere between rainbow flags and stained glass windows, between hashtags and hymns, between certainty and compassion, there are still people trying to figure out what love actually looks like. And increasingly, they're discovering that moderation isn't safe. It's dangerous. We've become remarkably efficient at sorting human beings into categories. Conservative, progressive, Christian, queer, ally, traditionalist, heretic, woke, bigot. The labels arrive faster than introductions. Nuance has become an endangered species. If someone doesn't fit neatly into the boxes we prepared for them, we don't usually get curious, we get suspicious. The internet rewards certainty, not complexity. It rewards outrage, not understanding. It rewards being the first to condemn rather than the last to ask a question. And that's where this story begins. Not with politics, not really with pride, but with a woman named Jensina Hawkins, who found herself standing in the uncomfortable space between two groups who each believed they were defending something sacred. She wasn't trying to start a culture war. She was trying to communicate love. Whether you agree with her theology isn't really the point. Whether you have worn the same t-shirt isn't the point either. The point is what happened next, because the reaction says something larger about all of us. There is an old saying, if you throw a rock into a pack of dogs, the one that yelps is usually the one that got hit. Social media has become something similar. People often respond most passionately where they feel personally threatened. Sometimes that's because genuine harm has been done. Sometimes it's because identity itself feels fragile. And sometimes we simply mistake disagreement for danger. This isn't unique to Christians, or atheists, or conservatives, or liberals. It's human. And perhaps that's why one of history's most enduring teachers spent so much time talking about humility. Jesus reserved some of his strongest words not for society's outsiders, but for those who were quickest to condemn others while overlooking their own shortcomings. Whether you're a Christian, an atheist, agnostic, Jewish, Muslim, pagan, or somewhere in between, there's something profoundly human in that warning. Mercy is often harder than judgment. Compassion usually requires more courage than condemnation. It is easy to point. It's much harder to understand. And maybe that's because understanding requires admitting that we might not know the whole story. Here's what fascinates me. When someone manages to upset both ends of an argument simultaneously, maybe they've stumbled into one of the few places where genuine complexity still exists. History is full of people who made everyone uncomfortable. Not because they lacked convictions, but because their convictions refused to fit neatly inside tribal boundaries. They insisted that human beings were more complicated than slogans, more valuable than stereotypes, more deserving of conversation than cancellation. The irony is impossible to ignore. Most of us claim to value independent thinking until someone thinks independently from our own group. Then suddenly they're a traitor, or a sellout, or compromised, or dangerous. But perhaps we've confused loyalty to truth with loyalty to teams. Those aren't always the same thing. As a journalist, I'm less interested in telling you what to think than inviting you to notice something. How quickly did we decide that we know this woman's intentions? How quickly did strangers become prosecutors? How quickly did certainty replace curiosity? These questions matter long after this week's Facebook disappear into the digital graveyard, because next week it will be someone else. Another photograph, another quote, another stranger, another dog pile on. We're living in an era where public shame travels faster than public grace. Algorithms don't monetize reconciliation. They monetize conflict. Anger keeps people scrolling. Outrage keeps people clicking. And mercy rarely goes viral. Whatever you believe about pride, whatever you believe about Christianity, whatever you believe

0: about politics, here's something worth considering. Every single person typing comments online is still a human being, a complicated one. One carrying griefs we can't see, fears we don't know, stories we'll probably never hear, and perhaps that should slow us down. Perhaps not every disagreement needs a firing squad. Perhaps not every mistake deserves permanent exile. Perhaps curiosity can coexist with conviction. A story isn't ultimately about a shirt. It's about whether there's still room in America for people who refuse to let outrage become their religion. And it's about whether compassion can survive in an economy built on indignation. It's about whether loving our neighbor has become so politically loaded that we've forgotten our neighbors are actual people. We don't have to agree with Jensina Hawkins, and we don't have to buy one of the shirts. We don't even have to share her faith. But before joining the next digital mob, whatever side it's on, it might be worth asking one simple question. What if there's more to this person than the version I've constructed in my head? That power, that question, has the power to change conversations. It has the power to restore communities. And sometimes, it has the power to remind us that the strongest people in the room aren't always the loudest. Sometimes they're the ones willing to extend mercy when everyone else is demanding judgment. What you're about to hear isn't a debate. It's a conversation between lived experience and pastoral reflection, between a person who found herself at the center of an unexpected controversy and a couple of pastors trying to make sense of what it means to shepherd people through moments like this without turning them into enemies of each other. I'm Echo. This is Underground Echo, folks. Welcome to our show, the magnificent Jensina Hawkins herself.
1: Thank you, Echo.
0: Absolutely. Stay with us and stay curious, folks.

0: And remember, folks, the people who live in glass houses should be careful where they throw stones. Again, welcome to the show, Jensina.
1: Thank you, Echo.
0: You've been on here before, and you were a lovely guest at that time. We're glad to have you back.
1: Thank you.
0: Also, before anyone commented online, before anyone shared an opinion, there was simply a shirt and your decision to wear it. Can you take us back to that moment? What did it mean to you personally to wear that shirt?
1: I actually purchased that shirt a while ago. I'm always on Amazon looking for shirts with a statement. With my husband being the president of the NAACP, I like showing up at events with clothes that make some sort of a statement. And so I came across one that said, "Love thy neighbor, no exceptions." And I thought that is incredibly relevant. And so I was thrilled at the opportunity to pull it out for Pride Month.
0: That's a really good reason to wear that shirt, Pride Month. You describe yourself as a Christian. We hear Jesus' command to love your neighbor as yourself. What does that look like in your everyday life, not just in church, but in your community?
1: Well, I have to admit I'm actually not super neighborly within my neighborhood because I'm not super social. However, I do think that everybody deserves to be treated with love and respect and dignity. And so loving my neighbor as myself means simply not having to go to bed with the regrets of somebody feeling maybe the way that I had been made to feel by somebody who was unkind to me.
0: I love that reflection. It's do unto others as you'd have them do unto yourself.
1: Absolutely.
0: This is the golden rule, folks. We learned that when we're in preschool. Maybe even younger if you're lucky. Many people assume they knew your intentions simply by looking at a photograph. What do you wish they'd asked before deciding what your message was?
1: I think if somebody had asked for biblical reference, that certainly would have been something I would be happy to engage in. I think the folks who know me well know that even as a Christian, I believe in universal acceptance and universal access to safety and dignity and pride. Not just pride in the sense of how the gay community uses it, but pride in being a human being with a set of experiences and mindsets that are completely different from anybody else's.
0: Absolutely. Was there a particular comment or reaction that stayed with you, not because it made you angry, but because it made you stop and reflect? And if so, what did you learn from it?
1: There were plenty of people wanting to point out that the Bible has verses that specifically prohibit homosexual behavior. And my response to them, even though I don't necessarily put it out there in public on Facebook, but my response is that the Bible is full of verses that specifically prohibit things. And to my mind, there's a statement I've seen, don't judge somebody because they sin differently than you do. And so, for example, if we're going to talk about sexual immorality, I've had sex outside of marriage, I've had sex before marriage, and I don't think that that sin is any less than anybody who is having sex for any reason other than procreation. And so I think that I'm not in any position to judge somebody else's sexual life.
0: I think that's just a good rule, whether you're Christian, pagan, any other Jewish, Muslim, Buddhist, any religion out there, or spirituality for that matter, any belief system. It's a good idea to extend the same graces to others that you would wish extended to yourself.
1: Definitely.
0: In today's culture, people often feel pressure to choose a side. Have you ever felt like your commitment to treating people with dignity has been misunderstood by people who expected something different from you?
1: I think the expectations, I think coming from both extremes, there are a lot of very narrow-minded right-wing Christians who expect me to follow the path I was raised in, to join them in judging everybody else. And I can tell you, I spent the first 16 years of my life doing that, and I'm not interested in returning to that. On the other side of the spectrum, there are people who are disappointed that I am not more vocal about being accepting or possibly pushing it out as I've been accused of making sure that everybody does the same thing. And again, it's my belief that everybody has the freedom to choose their own way.
0: Yes, I agree. Some people believe that compassion and conviction can't exist together. How do you respond to that?
1: I think that Jesus provided the perfect example of compassion and conviction coexisting. He did overturn tables in the temple. He did whip people and scourge them. At the same time, though, he was also incredibly loving to a prostitute, to an adulteress, and even to the people who came to arrest him, knowing that they were going to crucify him and kill him. In the Garden of Gethsemane, somebody cut off, somebody was reaching out for him, and the Apostle Peter actually drew his sword and cut off that person's ear. And Jesus picked up that ear and put it back on the guy's head and reattached it and said, Peter, we don't need to do this. This is not what we do.
0: Yeah, I actually did not know that story. It's a good one.
1: Another one that sticks out in my head is a message that I heard once during the prior to Easter time. Jesus washed the feet of all of the disciples, including Judas. And I think about that. If I knew somebody was going to betray me and end my life and I would go through so much persecution because of that one person's actions, would I be able to kneel in front of them and wash their feet and perform that act of service?
0: Mm-hmm. That's a profound, humble salvation move right there. Is it possible, do you believe it's possible to hold deeply held beliefs while still choosing kindness, respect, and relationship?
1: I think it's absolutely possible, and I don't think that they need to negate each other. I think that there is room for people to have their beliefs and still treat people as if we are all humans. We're not asking folks to put everyone on a pedestal. We're not asking everyone to necessarily agree with or join each other's fan clubs. What I am asking is just that if there's a person who is a human being, then we treat them like it.
0: Mm-hmm. And what does that look like in practice?
1: To me, it's a lot about understanding that there are so many stories that I haven't heard. So when I am conversing with somebody who is maybe overtly gay or perhaps transgender or things like that, it's really no skin off my nose to use the pronouns that they prefer. We think about things like our Vice President J.D. Vance. He actually has legally changed his name twice, and yet he wants to talk about how we shouldn't use pronouns and name changes and things like that. But when I think about it, I think whoever that person is, whatever they have come from, whoever they were before and who they are now, they have gone through so much in their life, and it is no skin off my nose whatsoever to address them the way that they prefer to be addressed.
0: Yeah, I would like to challenge our listeners out there to think of it this way. It was a long-held tribal belief in many cultures that your name changed as you changed. And so why would you, you're not the same person you were at 35, 10, 12 plus. You change as you grow. And so, like, for example, in different tribes, you would get your grown-up name when you came into your vision quest, you know, because you were now a different person.
1: Absolutely. And even in today's modern Western age, we see things where maybe a person earns a PhD and they're referred to as doctor. Mm. And you could say that they've earned that, but you know what? We have all learned a lifetime of respect and dignity. And just because our experience doesn't come from an accredited institution doesn't mean that we haven't earned it.
0: That's very true. I like your perspective on that. If someone listening today strongly disagrees with you, whether from a conservative Christian perspective or an LGBTQ plus perspective, what would you want them to know about your heart before they judge your actions?
1: You know, even before looking at my heart, I would ask everybody to consider their own experience. Have they ever been judged prematurely? Have they ever been misunderstood? Have they ever had words fall out of their mouth that wasn't a pretty color on them, but that was not their intention? I think we've all been there. We've all done and said things that we're not super proud of, but if somebody extends us grace and we think about how good it made us feel to be forgiven, to be understood, to still be embraced, I think that feeling is something that we are called upon as human beings to spread to others.
0: Public criticism can be deeply personal. How does this experience challenge or strengthen your faith, and what has it taught you about extending grace when grace isn't always extended to you?
1: What it has taught me is that there's not enough of it and that I need to show it even more, because clearly there's not enough of it in the world.
0: Yeah. think we all need to show a little grace to ourselves, to each other.
1: There's that trope. It's become so commonplace now that it's a trope. But be the change that you want to see in the world.
0: Oh, it's so true.
1: And so when I think of that, when I think about people really need to treat each other better. That starts with me.
0: Yeah. It starts with each one of us personally on our journeys and examining ourselves and our actions and asking, like, if I were in this position, how would I want to be treated?
1: Right. You know, and especially when I think about folks in maybe in the LGBTQ community and the things that they have gone through, they have undergone struggles that I will never understand. Even the process of coming out or making a determination to identify other than what they've been raised as, what they've been conditioned to be, that takes a whole lot of courage. And that's a huge struggle that I don't understand. I've never been there, but it's not my place to say that that struggle hasn't been valid.
0: That's so valid.
1: And the least that I can do is address them with dignity.
0: Yeah, I am a queer person. And I was originally, the term was bipolar, bisexual. But now it's pansexual is what I would most closely identify with. We have such a lexicon of words to use now that people in my generation fought for. People don't realize we fought for these. We lost our kids. We lost our jobs. We lost our friends. We lost our families.
1: Yeah. And, you know, that continues in all of mainstream society as well. Mm-hmm. I am Asian. Don't call me Oriental. I am a woman. Don't refer to me as a girl. There are all sorts of areas where we have learned to accommodate what is expected and what is okay.
0: Absolutely. Looking beyond this one Facebook discussion, what kind of community are you hoping to help build here in Eugene? And what does this community look like when it's at its best?
1: I want to see a community where we can hold symbolic hands, maybe not with the physical touch if that's uncomfortable for people, but where we can actually gather around a campfire, we can sing Kumbaya or maybe the Star Spangled Banner or the Black National Anthem, where we can be in harmony together with all of our different walks of life and our diverse experiences and our perspectives and what we bring to this world and what we plan to take out of it.
0: I agree. Imagine this conversation is being heard years from now, after the social media posts have been long forgotten. What message do you hope outlasts this controversy? And what do you hope people remember, not just about you, but about the choice to lead with love?
1: You know, when I think sometimes about what I would want archaeologists to uncover about our civilization when they are digging through all the remnants of the data centers and everything that we're polluting our earth with, but I want them to think about how we learned to maneuver and coexist in a society where there's so much difference all the way. And yet, when you think about how the differences can loop back around on the other side into alignment, when you think about the term spectrum, the whole purpose of that term, that definition, is absolutely everybody. And it's meant to not leave anyone out.
0: Yeah. I'm of the firm spiritual belief that everything is a spectrum of consciousness, that we have a spectrum of sentience on this planet that vibrates between all living things, organic. And that's my personal spiritual belief.
1: That gets really deep for me, but I think I see where you're going.
0: Yeah. But having that relationship with the world, which is a sort of animism, like the Shinto priests or the Buddhist priests or my Native American ancestors, who viewed the world as alive and aware, makes you treat it a little differently when you start to view it that way.
1: Definitely.
0: And I think looking at it as though an archaeologist is uncovering, man, I've never thought about it that way, but I love archaeology and I think anthropology is equally fascinating. And it makes me review and wonder what an archaeologist will think about these shows in the future.
1: You know, I like to think sometimes that I know it's totally macabre and morbid, but I think sometimes like, if they uncovered my tomb, what objects would be in my tomb? Like if I'm King Tut or if I'm Cleopatra, mm-hmm. What objects are going to speak about me? What would they learn about me and about the civilization that I live in? And I'm always very thoughtful about what I present to the world and how it could be interpreted. Because there are many times where even just body posture, if you fold your arms because you're cold, somebody thinks you're standoffish.
0: Right.
1: And so there's just so many ways that things can be perceived and or projected. And it doesn't mean that it's right and it doesn't mean that it's wrong.
0: That's so true. And it's all about perspective. And we have to remember that we're each going through our own experience on this planet. Our perspectives are going to be different.
1: Right. And the term non-binary applies to so much more than just gender. We've seen it applied in this context recently, but non-binary really can deal with right or wrong. It can deal with religion, philosophy, perspectives, the even the law. When you look at the law, if you take a judicial, if you take a justice class, they talk about the differences of the types of laws. There's the law that is prohibita and mal, because that a particular action is bad. If you take somebody's life, that's prohibited because mm-hmm. it's bad. And then there's the other laws that are prohibita and se. That means it's just bad because the law said it's bad.
0: Okay. That's an interesting tidbit of information that I did. I'm chewing on it.
1: Yeah, in community college, wow. I had to spend several weeks digesting that. Yeah. And then thinking about how does this apply in my life? Is this bad because it's actually bad and it's harmful to somebody? Or is it bad because somebody decided it was bad?
0: Arbitrarily. Or was it bad in a cultural context that doesn't apply anymore?
1: Right.
0: And are we weeding out those walls as they need to come down, or are we keeping laws in place that no longer serve us?
1: And I think context is really important, and not even making sure you know all the context, because there's no way we're ever going to do that. Yeah. But having the self-awareness to realize I do not know all the context, and knowing that how I feel when people judge just one piece of me without knowing the whole story, that's how I don't want to make anybody else feel.
0: Absolutely. When you were getting a lot of feedback from both sides, was there anything that particularly struck you in a way that made you want to defend what you were saying?
1: A lot of the people jumping on me for not necessarily condemning the sin of homosexuality or being pansexual or any of these things that we find in that LGBTQIA acronym soup. A lot of the people jumping on that are folks who, I'm positive, have committed other sins in their lives. They have more than likely broken a commandment. Most of them haven't, probably murdered somebody, I'm assuming. But at some point, every single one of us has broken a commandment or done something harmful to somebody or been responsible for the downfall of somebody or something. And it doesn't make any of us better or worse than the others.
0: It doesn't, yeah. There's an old indigenous tale that says there was once a young boy, and he was talking to his grandfather, and his grandfather was explaining to him that you have two wolves inside you. One is a light wolf, and it's good, and it fights for everything wonderful. And the other's a dark wolf, and it's evil, and seeks to control and devour and take power. And he goes, that these wolves are always at war within you. And the young boy goes, Grandpa, which wolf wins? And he says, the one you feed.
1: Absolutely.
0: And I just want to leave our listeners with that thought. It is the one you feed. And when we choose to feed love, we're making a conscious decision not to participate in the generational failures of our ancestors.
1: Right. We are enlightened. We are living in the 21st century, and there's no need to perpetuate all of the vitriol that's out there.
0: There's not, no. And it doesn't, it's not true. It's not helpful. It's not inspiring. It's not necessary. It's not kind. We shouldn't be saying it if it doesn't fit at least three of those markers.
1: Right. And honestly, that's what the Bible says too. The Bible says to ask yourself all of those things. And if it doesn't meet those qualifications, then don't spend your time on it. Don't waste the oxygen dealing with that.
0: Yeah. Yeah, words are very powerful. Going back to naming someone, my belief is that your name is almost like an incantation spoken, If you call a child stupid their whole life, they're going to grow up thinking they're stupid.
1: Right.
0: If your name means brilliant, then you're going to hear that over and over and over again. You're going to quantify your own brilliance.
1: Right.
0: So what we call each other really does matter.
1: It does matter. And it's, I will reiterate, it is no skin off of my nose whatsoever to refer to somebody the way that they prefer to be addressed.
0: Absolutely not. It's all about respect.
1: It really is. And it's about, yes, meeting people where they are, but also making sure that this world overall is a comfortable place to be in.
0: Absolutely. Thank you for being on the show today, Jensina. Do you have anything else you want to say before you go?
1: It's possible that a lot of my passion is framed from being an adopted child. So I was an orphan and adopted at 13 months and given a different name, given a different identity. And as an adult, I'm working through all of that. And so I feel that I may have just the slightest smidgen of understanding of what other people are going through. But I'm also very aware that my story is not everybody else's story.
0: Yeah.
1: And therefore, I cannot assume that I know everyone else's story.
0: I definitely can relate to that. I too am adopted. I was adopted at 2 weeks old. I came from a wild situation that I'll tell you about some other time, not on the radio.
1: Sounds good.
0: But I can definitely relate to what you're saying. Is like my struggles, not everyone's struggles. Everyone has their own unique struggles, but I can in some ways relate to the struggles of my peers through what I've been through.
1: Right.
0: I think that's really important to find our similarities as opposed to finding our differences.
1: Absolutely.
0: Yeah. Thank you for being on the show, Jensina.
1: It's an honor.
0: Aw. And folks, coming up, we'll have some music and then we'll go into the outro.

Ask yourself the only question that matters, the only thing that's real. What were you really fighting for? And was it worth the kill?

Somewhere along the way, we forgot something. We forgot that love was never meant to be safe. It never has been. Love has always been disruptive. Love has always been inconvenient. Love has always had the audacity to look another human being in the eye before looking at the labels hanging around their neck. This week, all it took was a shirt. Not a manifesto. Not a political campaign. Not a demand that anyone abandon their convictions. A t-shirt. And somehow, that was enough for strangers to write entire stories about another person's heart without ever asking her a single question. I find that remarkable. Not because people disagreed. Disagreement is as old as humanity itself. What I find remarkable is how quickly disagreement became permission to assume the worst. How quickly we traded curiosity for certainty. How quickly we decided we knew another person's soul from a photograph and a comment thread. Jeanine Hawkins is not perfect. Nearly, but not quite. Neither am I, and neither are you. That isn't the standard. The standard is whether we're willing to grant one another the same grace we so desperately hope will be extended to us when we are misunderstood. There is a painful irony here. The very people who proclaim that Jesus is love often forget that love cannot exist without humility. The very people who speak passionately about justice sometimes forget that justice without mercy becomes something else entirely. And perhaps the greatest tragedy is that we've become so accustomed to shouting that we've forgotten how to listen. Jesus never said, "They will know you are disciples by how perfectly you win arguments." He never said, "They will know you by your comment section." He never said, "They will know you by how quickly you expose the flaws of your neighbor." He said they would know his followers by their love. Not an easy love, not a convenient love, not a love reserved only for people who think, vote, worship, or live exactly as we do. A love that costs something, a love that risks being misunderstood, a love that refuses to surrender another person's humanity to the machinery of outrage. Whether you share Jensina's theology is besides the point. Whether you would have worn the same t-shirt is also besides the point. The real question is this: what kind of community do we become when an act intended as an expression of love is first met not with conversation, but with accusation? Because once we lose the ability to believe that someone might be acting in good faith, even when we disagree with them, we haven't just lost civility. We've lost trust, and communities cannot survive for long without trust. I've watched Jensina serve this community. I've watched her show up for people. I've watched her try to build bridges where others were content to build walls. You don't have to agree with every conclusion she reaches to recognize sincerity when you see it. You don't have to share her faith to acknowledge that her instinct was to reach towards people rather than away from them. That deserves conversation, not caricature. If we're honest, it's much easier to condemn than to understand. And it is much easier to post a cutting comment than to sit across from another human being and ask, "Help me understand what you meant." Social media has convinced us that the fastest option is the wisest one, but history tells a different story. History remembers the bridge builders, and history remembers the peacemakers. History remembers the people who refused to let fear decide who is worthy of kindness. So perhaps before we write the next angry comment, before we stare the next screenshot, before we pronounce judgment on another person we've never met, we should ask ourselves a question older than Facebook, older than politics, older than any culture war. Am I becoming the kind of person who leaves the world more divided or more whole? Because t-shirts will fade and comment threads will disappear. Algorithms will move on to tomorrow's outrage, but character will remain. And someday, every one of us will hope to not be judged by our worst misunderstandings. And not by a single photograph, not by the assumptions of strangers, but by the totality of our lives. And this is a grace we all hope to receive, so perhaps it's the grace we should also be willing to give. I'm Echo. This is Underground Echo. Until next time, remember this: the strongest bridge is not built by the people standing safely on one shore. It's built by the one willing to step into the river first, believing that another human being is worth the risk.

0: That was Outlast the Outrage by Chameleon. And here with me as a special treat, I have my sister and dear friend Brooklyn coming to you live to talk about her experiences in being in the queer community. And as a trans activist with lived experience, I think that's a really important voice to be heard. So Brooklyn, when you first heard about this situation, what stood out to you most? Were you thinking about the shirt itself or the person wearing it, and why?
1: I was thinking about the message that the person was, like, conveying when they were wearing the shirt, and, like, about how the person, like, is getting, like, attacked from two different sides, to where when they look at the bigger picture, it's someone expressing themselves and their allyship through a shirt. And so, like, looking at that and hearing about the scenario that happened, it's just like they're looking at the shirt and the pattern instead of actually just seeing that she's just wearing a shirt that she feels is true to herself.
0: So they're not looking at the intent.
1: No, they're not looking at the bigger picture of the situation, which is someone just expressing themselves and their allyship through a shirt.
0: For many queer people, especially trans people, words like love, welcome, and acceptance can mean very different things depending on past experiences. What does genuine welcome feel like to you?
1: For a long time, I haven't really had, like, the biggest support group. And so when I met, like, some queer people in my life that were really supportive and just, like, really, like, anchor friends that, like, stuck through it with me when I didn't really feel like I had anybody by my side, and they showed, like, that friendship and that connection and that, like, that care about me when I didn't really, like, because I was, like, a little normalized to some of the things that happened to me that were not great, and they kind of showed me the actual connection with feeling accepted, but also, like, cared for.
0: Absolutely. That makes sense to me. When someone from a Christian background reaches out with what they believe is a message of love, what helps you determine whether that invitation feels authentic?
1: Whether they're actually taking time to, like, see me as, like, myself instead of just, like, a group of people. I mean, like, I
0: rather than a label,
1: like, and rather than, yeah, that's actually a way better way to put that, because, like, I am proud of who I am, but, like, it is better, like, they see me for me instead of the label that people are putting over me.
0: Do you think it's possible for someone to hold traditional Christian beliefs while also genuinely caring and respecting LGBTQ plus people?
1: Absolutely.
0: Well, what would that relationship need to look like?
1: Well, I mean, there would be, like, boundaries, I guess, like, without, like, within things, but also, like,
0: like, don't preach at me.
1: Like, don't preach at me. Like, I mean, like, I respect my aunt. She's Christian, and, like, she sees me for me, and she respects me for who I am and respects me for my beliefs, even if we don't see eye to eye all the time on, like, that aspect of things.
0: That makes sense.
1: But she still cares, and she still cares about me, you know?
0: Because that's what loving really is.
1: And that's what love is. Even if you don't understand or, like, agree with them, you still are there to support them, even if you don't see eye to eye.
0: Absolutely. You've lived at the intersection of multiple identities. What kind of conversations or actions have helped you feel seen by people whose beliefs or life experiences are different from your own?
1: Could you say that one more time?
0: Yeah. You've kind of lived at this liminal place of multiple identities. What kind of conversations and what kind of actions have helped you feel seen by other people who might believe or have experienced things completely different from you?
1: I guess the, like, willingness to, like, I guess, if it is in that type of situation, like, hear my story and, like, we actually, like, connect on that aspect of things. Like, could you say one more time so I'm actually
0: able to
1: process again?
0: Absolutely. It's kind of a convoluted question the way I worded it. What I'm asking is, how do you feel seen by people who are different than you?
1: I guess when people actually take the time to get to know me or have those meaningful conversations, like, about some of the serious topics and stuff, like, that are going on. Being willing to, like, see where I'm coming from and hear what I have to say, and then I'm willing to do the same thing as hear what you have to say and have a mutual understanding of things. Like,
0: as a queer human, do you feel safe in Eugene?
1: I guess to an extent, yes, but also, like, I guess I have my own personal things that I struggle with due to past situations
0: of it not being safe,
1: of things not being safe. Mm-hmm. And so, like, I personally do struggle with agoraphobia. And so that's one thing that kind of plays into factors of things that happened in the past. And so sometimes it's harder to make that step.
0: Right. Do you think that people, like the people who are criticizing the shirt, are criticizing your lifestyle? Does that make you feel less safe?
1: I mean, like, I guess personally, I try not to really pay attention to that sort of things because I know that, like, personally, at the end of the day, my opinion is what matters. And so, like, if I, like, I do not give them their consent to pretty much have that power over me to make me feel a different way. But I can see where it's, like, not right.
0: And could affect someone else.
1: Because, like, that is her just trying to, like, show her allyship and just express something that she believes in through an article of clothing. Which a lot of people like to express themselves through clothing and, like, accessories and other things.
0: I mean,
1: and
0: we don't judge the stupid thing you put on your shirt. Yeah, I mean, why would you judge
1: us? Like, why would you judge us? And also, like, from what I've heard, this person is a really kind and, like, nice person.
0: Oh, yeah, Jensine is amazing.
1: For people to just look at a shirt instead of actually getting time to get to know the person, it just shows their character and not the person wearing the shirt.
0: Absolutely. Social media often pushes us towards quick judgments. If people had the opportunity to sit down face to face instead of commenting online, how do you think this conversation might have been different?
1: In a lot of ways, actually. I mean, if someone, like, if you simply just, like, I guess you could either bring up the fact that, like, you don't like their shirt and then have it go into, like, an argument, which is kind of pointless because you're not, your words of them shouldn't really affect the other person because you're not them. Like,
0: right.
1: They have their own personal style. They have their own ways of expressing them through their clothing or through their ways about their life. And so, like, with you voicing that negative opinion, it's probably just gonna, like, it could affect them in a negative way, and you might not realize the effect of that. But also, that just kind of shows that, like, if people are hating on you for just being you, then that shows that you're doing something right where they feel insecure or inferior to where they have to feel, to where they have to try to put someone else down to feel better about themselves. In a place where, like, that's not really needed. Because, like, in person, that could go into, like, a big fight or something that's really unnecessary.
0: Yeah.
1: But, like, simply if you like someone's clothing or, like, a hat or earrings or whatever, just give a compliment. You don't gotta be rude about it.
0: So what I hear you saying is, don't focus on the things that bother you about somebody. Focus on the things that you enjoy about that person, because that's a much healthier way to live.
1: Just, I mean, a saying that always, like, I don't know, and it can be interpreted in whatever way, I guess, but, like, you get more with sugar than salt.
0: Mm-hmm.
1: And so it's like,
0: attract more flies with honey than vinegar.
1: Exactly. Like, I've always, at a point in my life, I wasn't always the nicest because I had a hard time with coping with the things that I was dealing with. But, like, when I actually was able to gain a, like, a good head on my shoulders and, like, get more leveled out, I realized, like, softness does not mean weakness.
0: Yeah.
1: And, like, kindness does not mean that, like, you people can just walk all over you.
0: Yeah. If you, can you tell me about a time when a Christian made you feel genuinely safe, seen, or loved?
1: It was at a youth group of mine, and she was one of the youth group leaders. And because of, like, the pastor at the time was being very rude and disrespectful because I was trans and because they were just forcing their opinions onto other people and making me out to feel negative about myself. But wow. One of the youth leaders came to me and was like... That's their true colors showing. That doesn't mean that they speak for everybody. And just know that you are cared for and that you are, like, seen and heard, and your feelings and your trials and tribulations that you've gone through are valid. And, like, she saw me for who I was, and that was
0: at the beginning
1: of my transition. And so it was very gender affirming, and also just in that aspect of, like, Christianity, it was also spiritually affirming because I felt different than everybody else, and that's how people made me feel at that point in time. But then still someone from the church community, like, extended that hand of kindness to show that not all of them were negative.
0: Absolutely. And that makes all the difference.
1: Oh, yes.
0: If you could speak directly to both LGBTQ+ listeners and Christian listeners who are trying to navigate these conversations in good faith, what would you want each group to understand about the other?
1: Things aren't always easy, but being able to maybe have those conversations in, like, a calm manner and, like, being willing to, like, be shared a different perspective. And yeah. To just
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5: And welcome to this edition of Legalize Survival for this Wednesday, the 5th of August, 2026. Hi, I'm Sam Broadway here to give you a KEPW weather update for this episode before we get underway. And we have a lot to talk about, so let's take a look, shall we? So, we have a lot of smoky skies here, as you can tell, and that will stick with us for a little while longer, a couple days longer, it looks like, before it finally dissipates by the end of the week. But right now it's here. We did have a projected high of 97 to 99 degrees for this Wednesday. However, the smoke and haze has kept that at bay, so we are in the low 90s for today with very low blustery winds as well. As we go into the evening, that's

0: and that will stick with us, and the lows will be once again in the low to mid 60s, maybe for some of you even above that. So be aware of that, and some light winds still to go with that. Friday, we finally break away from the smoky skies as the winds will change, and we'll have a high in the low 90s with some maybe blustery winds to come back, but they'll be blowing offshore instead of from the east. Clear on Friday night, back to the low 60s to mid 60s for overnight lows. Low 90s again on Saturday, but we're gone, done with the smoke once again. So low 90s for the projected high on Saturday. Saturday night will be clear in the low 60s to mid 60s for overnight lows once again. Sunday we get more relief and back to the upper 80s for daytime highs. Sunday night will be mostly clear in the low to mid 60s once again. Monday will be in the upper 80s once again for daytime highs. Monday night will be clear and in the low to mid 60s once again for overnight lows. And sunny in the mid 80s on Tuesday. And then overnight lows again will be in the low to mid 60s with clear skies on Tuesday night. That is what we know right now of your local weather. Should there be any dramatic changes, we'll let you know when we know. But that's what we know for right now. There are various cooling centers available, including the library, and St. Vincent de Paul has opened up a couple of cooling centers around town. So do keep yourself updated on where those are should the need arise. Do get all your weather information Tuesday through Friday on KPW Newsday with yours truly. And there you'll get everything you need to know about your local weather. And now we begin tonight's episode of Legalized Survival, which starts right now. Enjoy.
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My name is Addie Nicole, and welcome to the Rock Orchestra's Arena of Fire! Let's do this one for

We're gonna rip this motherfucker off. We're gonna tear this motherfucker down.

We're gonna tear this motherfucker down.

The power and the solidarity of the people of Minneapolis and of Minnesota was an inspiration to the entire country. Your strength and your commitment told us that this is still America. And this reactionary nightmare and these invasions of American cities will not stand. You gave us hope. You gave us courage. And for those who gave their lives, Renee Good, mother of three, brutally murdered, Alex Preddy, VA nurse, executed by ICE, shot in the back and left to die in the street without even the decency of our lawless government investigating their deaths. Their bravery, their sacrifice, and their names will not be forgotten.

rain came down from the clouds and it poured into a stream. And the stream trickled down through the woods into a creek. And the creek met a river, then it ran 4 miles out to the sea. And where the river met the oceans, where it drifted off out into the deep.

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1: 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The music that we're listening to is John Coltrane from the album Coltrane Live at Birdland. The composition is called Afro Blue and features John Coltrane on tenor and soprano sax, McCoy Tyner on piano, Jimmy Garrison on bass, and Elman Jones on the drums. A little note here about me, DJ Anonymous. I am being so anonymous tonight that the anonymity of it can't even be talked about. And the reason for that is, I'm not here. 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

going down in Florida where the sun shines almost every day. 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Yeah. 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

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I said, while down in Florida, I'm gonna stop off in Newberry sometime. Yes, I got a friend that lived there. We're gonna go out and

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1: Just a little continuation on yay for the green side. When thinking green, think green people. Use a filter to judge whether a law is good or bad, or the way somebody's acting, or themselves, mainly, as being for good for the environment, good for peace, and good for justice. So if you just go environment, peace, and justice, being fair, being ecological, and peaceful, or kind, and cooperative, those are the green principles of living.

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0: the Vipers, Eagle Park Slim. Yeah, Mercy, thank you very much. We want to thank you for coming out.
1: African breeze, take in. Easy breathe. See Goree Island. Feel the presence of my, our spirits wrangling for peace. In the dungeon, looking out the port of no return. Say something profound. Silence. Senegalese, please. Shift tide to the mama land. Sketch the morning with large stacks of wood perched on small heads of sleek women in colors. Young hustlers at the marketplace take me, boy, do they take me, on the African bargaining game. And I'm ready for the trip, too. Know just how to bargain at the market, at home.
2: Aunt Sofa by Jean Murphy. My Aunt Sofa, plump and plush, cozy as cocoa, wide as a walrus. We sit in her lap like gravy sits on mashed potatoes. She's soft with lumps. She wasn't always a sofa. When I met your uncle, I was a slim young thing. I think of a piano stool with curvy polished legs. My uncle gave her a spin. Now she's Mrs. Davenport. 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She tucks her little feet under. She looks demure, but once my sister said, at night, she opens up into a bed.
3: Being alive costs a lot of money.

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We're fighting hard, but it's not with a piston. Recruiting soldiers, living to this mission. Today is take this.

0: go. 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
1: 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Yeah. Drink some water. Yeah.
0: Drink some water.
1: Drink some water. Like a river fish. We have a father. You gotta buy it, or else not you get fired. Yeah, drink coconut water. Yeah,
0: she's into firing people.
1: Yeah.
0: Yeah, girl, get at it. Rock the microphone. Beautiful.

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It's the call of the wild. 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It's the call of the wild. I can feel it. Can you feel it? Can you feel it?

Franz Jakob was a man, grandfather of a friend of yours. He became an adult in between the world wars. Some folks are born with silver spoons, they get an easy pass. Not people like Franz Jakob, who was of the working class. He was determined to change this since the time he was a kid. And he joined the left-wing youth groups like so many others did. He became an organizer, as one would expect he might. Für eine neue Welt des Friedens und der Freiheit. He ran for city council. He ran and then he won. Back in the Weimar years, this kind of thing could be done. He pushed a red agenda from his city council seat. While not far from the Rathaus, there was fighting in the street. And when Hitler rose to power, he ruled with iron fists. The first ones to be arrested were the communists. Those who took the oath with the rising of the right.

was sent to Sachsenhausen, tortured and deprived. After 7 years, his release arrived. He joined up with the resistance, then went underground, spending years beneath the air raids, always fearing to be found. Spending years beneath the air raids as he wrote and organized, agitating opposition beneath the Gestapo's eyes.

Franz Jakob's day of reckoning was when his struggle ceased, as the tanks of liberation were rolling from the east. He was arrested for the last time, July 1944. Decades later, they'd look back and wonder what was that all for. As Franz Jakob faced his killers on his execution date, there in the dying moments of the fascist state, who knows what he was thinking?

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The Little Room by Opal Whiteley. In man's heart is a little room. He has named it Oblivion, and things are ranged along its walls that he does not wish to think about. Every time he pushes something in there, he closes the door very tightly. But in the hours when he is weary, in the hours that walk around sub-midnights, when high fires have burned to a low flicker, then the little door swings on its hinges, and no thing will make it stay closed all of the time. When he is near death, all the velvet-footed wanderers in there join the throng around his bed. "We will not die," they whisper to one another, while beauty waits with drawn lips and dry eyes. But there is heard the patter of a little sad rain in her heart's garden, or some little flower buds that were once thinking of the sun will never open, because man keeps a little room of oblivion

steps up into the box, and the catcher calls the pitch. That kid on third just holds his breath

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This is dedicated to Charlie Parker, also known as Bird. Ornithology needs no apology, in that we trust. On anthropology, like archaeology, dig we must. You put your whole life in, you blow your whole life out. You take us for a spin and you leave us here to shout. You drop the okie dokie and you turn the world around. That's what it's all about. You put your fast foot down, you move a half step higher. You take a whole breath in and you blow it with the fire. You drop the okie dokie and you turn the world around. That's what it's all about. B is the verb, bop is the word. Everybody's heard about the bird. Straight as a gate, narrow as the way. Bop is on top, music is a play. Black is a brother, round is a face. Blue is a color, sound is a chase. What is a reason, how is a rhyme? This is a season, now is the time. You put your best foot forward. You take the next step out. You put your whole self in and you shake it. All about it. You drop the okie dokie and you turn yourself around. That's what it's all about. Seeing is believing when it comes to what we're peeping, but hearing makes it clear that we finally been seeking. Listen and you get it. Don't you regret it. It'll touch your heart for sure. A cure if you let it. Can you dig it? Are you in the mood for some back home blues and bird food? Can you dig it? Nothing left to prove. It's in the pocket, in the bag, in the groove.

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You're up and then you're down. Nobody but yourself to help you turn it around. The celerity of his melody to these popping dust confirmation is harmony, a welcome note, a steeplechase, a merry-go-round. And that's all she wrote.

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He looked at the judge, and these are the words he spoke.

island in a white neighborhood that was separated from a black and Puerto Rican neighborhood by a cyclone fence. When I moved inside the gate, the kids asked if I wanted to join the I Hate Didi Club. And I said, "What's a Didi?" And they said, "She's that girl that lives in the White House down the street." And I said, "No, I don't want to join that club." Well, the following week, they started an I Hate Jan Club. And Didi was in it. It's true. And to this day, at the end of Nautilus Avenue, there's a sign that says, "Watch for Children." And on the bottom, it says, in black magic marker, "Accept Jan." So at least they had a sense of humor. And I was fortunate enough to find friends elsewhere. I was almost 7 and my sister was 8 that January we moved into Seagate. And my dad thought he'd found us the perfect place. He could go on the road and leave us somewhere safe. And there was so much then I didn't understand. The cyclone fence around us, barbed wire, 3-strand. We were a showbiz family, and we were poor. Still, our color had opened up that door. And that door was closed to my best friend. And shame was what that barbed wire meant. I cut that gate 1,000 times with wire cutters, with my mind, and every day I'd be outside that fence to a row of 3-story tenements. Yeah, every chance I got, I was outside. But I walked back through that gate to my bed every night. Outside, how that street welcomed me. Oh, but inside, I could never feel free. Ah, but outside's where I wanted to be. Oh, but inside. Well, the kids inside, they didn't like me, because when I found Dickie tied up, I'd always set him free. And that was fun to them. They say kids can be so cruel, lure him, tie him to a tree, that sweet, trusting fool. Or the girls would circle in the street with a transistor radio, taking turns in the center, putting on a show, and they'd say, "Come on, Dickie, dance with me over here." And when he'd bashfully approach, they'd all laugh and disappear inside. Oh, but outside, where my growing up memories are so sweet, learning how to dance on West 37th Street, and everyone sharing, though we didn't have much, and the rhythmical chants of us girls jumping double dutch, and Motown pouring out of somebody's window, and the boys pitching pennies down by the corner store, and old men on porches, sitting with their feet up, passing a bottle with a brown bag cover up. And everyone knew they were drinking port wine. And everybody's mama was also mine. I had at least 20 mamas on that block. And everybody's business was everybody's talk. And every elbow was calloused and thick from leaning on porch railings of cement-covered brick. And here goes somebody's sister rolling up the street with a laundry cart rattling behind her feet. Outside. Oh, but inside. Well, they had living rooms that nobody lived in, pianos that never got played that were just sitting, fathers working day jobs, mothers at home, kids with their own rooms and their own telephones, and the girls, they wouldn't play with me. I had all the wrong clothes. They'd play beauty pageant and stand around and pose or sit around deciding the next one to snub, the next scapegoat in their little hate club. Inside. Oh, but outside. Greetings yelled, joyful and alive, teens crumpled with laughter and slap me 5, and "Go ahead, girl, I'm scared of you," and "Oh, right, mama, you're looking good," and always some boys be talking some shit, and everybody knows they don't mean nothing by it, except that they mean to celebrate, and I do too, 'cause I'm outside the gate. Thank you.

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Sleeves rolled back. Sweet tears down. Dripping sudden sorrow. She stands as cars pull by. Making deals with the wind. And wondering whether there's anyone. Anyone at all. 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

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Laundromat at 1025 River Road in Eugene and 2787 Olympic Street, Suite 1 in Springfield.

Millions of people from the colonies were living in the faraway cities, home of those who killed their country, who tried for over a century to bring Jesus back to Africa, from Mali to Algeria, and they fired into the protesters, dumped them in the rivers. There were lots of folks getting along, lots of folks feeling they'd been wronged in the crowded Paris streets, in the patrol car's back seats, in the land of the catechism, in the land of secularism, where the learned taught the learning, where the cars were sometimes burning before the war came home. Before the war came home. Rising real estate, fear of the caliphate, no question what it meant when Le Pen got 25%. Fighter jets in flight, lighting up the night, more enemies were made when the armies of the West invaded. There were lots of talking heads quoting something someone said. There were

The city's burning before the war came home. Before the war came home. There were people in the cafes having meetings, drinking oles. There were tourists in the tower. There were

religious demonstration. There were people talking about blowback, occasional attacks. There were many people asking what kind of beer was brewing. There were ringing church bells and Al-Qaeda sleeper cells. Passersby without a clue what those masked men were about to do before the war came home. Before

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poem by Bear Dykin. Woman, maiden, mother, crone, through whose body all who live must pass, new life may suckle, and to whom all who die will return. I bow before your sacred suffering. I am only right

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How may I serve your safety? How may I apply what courage and strength I may have, which also came through you, to forward your highest potential? Sincerely, with great love and respect.

Focus on what's there and not on what there wasn't. What happens, happens, and what doesn't happen, doesn't. Love your fellow woman and love your fellow man. And remember, always live your life the best that you can. When it's raining, skies are gray and you're feeling bad. Think for a minute about what's making you sad. You might be short on money, but what's that really worth? All the money in the world couldn't buy you birth. In a race of millions, you're the only sperm that scored. You passed the hardest test already, life was your reward. Stop feeling down and out and start having a ball, because being alive is the greatest gift of all. You can sing and dance, you can smoke and drink. You

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But there will be more jobs and you'll take more tests. And you were tired anyway, so you needed some rest. You can't change what happened, you can't go back in time. So start living your life because you're in your prime. Life's the peak of existence and that's no lie. 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Started on your birthday when you left the womb. It won't end until the day you reach your tomb. Don't worry about the future and don't live in the past. The present's all there ever is, so try and make it last. And focus on what's there, not on what there wasn't. What happens, happens, and what doesn't happen, doesn't. Love your fellow woman and love your fellow man. And remember, always live your life the best that you can. So your beat up car looks kinda lame, and your girlfriend or boyfriend is not that hot. I'm telling you, man, you shouldn't be ashamed. Just try and be great.

Sleep each night and rest your mind. Thank God for the books of Moses 1 through 5, but most of all, thank God you're alive. And focus on what's there, not on what there wasn't. What happens, happens, and what doesn't happen, doesn't. Love your fellow woman and love your fellow man. And remember, always live your life the best that you can.

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Aunt Sofa by Jean Murphy. My Aunt Sofa, plump and plush, cozy as cocoa, wide as a walrus. We sit in her lap like gravy sits on mashed potatoes. She's soft with lumps. 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Now she's Mrs. Davenport. She balances doilies on her arms. She tucks her little feet under. She looks demure, but once my sister said, at night she opens up into a bed.

0: 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Laundromat at 1025 River Road in Eugene and 2787 Olympic Street, Suite 1 in Springfield.
1: This one goes out to everybody who's hating. Ain't no time to hate. Eagle Park Slam, what?

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We fish for something sensed beneath the surface, slippery, elusive, but catch only shimmering glimpses.

this one, testimonial unto the Most High, Jah Rastafari. All them they rise up against Jah, let them shut up, butt up or get caught up.

0: Whether it happened to you or you witnessed it, we can all help track hate and bias incidents. A hate or bias incident is any hostile expression that may be motivated by another person's race, color, disability, religion, national origin, sexual orientation, or gender identity. The Oregon Department of Justice Hate and Bias Hotline is now open. The non-emergency number is 1-844-924-BIAS. That's 1-844-924-2427.
1: Oh, you want to have a little bit of a little bit of a little bit of a little bit of a little bit of a little bit of a little bit of a little bit of a little bit of a little bit of a little bit of a little bit of a little bit of a little bit of a little bit of a little bit of a little bit of a little bit of a little bit of a little bit of a little bit of a little bit of a little bit of a little bit of a little bit of a little bit of a little bit of a little bit of a little bit of a little bit of a little bit of a little bit of a little bit of a little bit of a little bit of a little bit of a little bit of a little bit of a little bit of a little bit of a little bit of a little bit of a little bit of a little bit of a little bit of a little bit of a little bit of a little bit of a little bit of a little bit of a little bit of a little bit of a little bit of a little bit of a little bit of a little bit of a little bit of a little bit of a little bit of a little bit of a little bit of a little bit of a little bit of a little bit of a little bit of a little bit of a little bit of a little bit of a little bit of a little bit of a little bit of a little bit of a little bit of a little bit of

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Hello, my name is Leo Rivers. I'm a poet from Cottage Grove, Oregon, and this is the second of my poems on war. It's called War Debris. War Debris. Walking beside the war debris of the foundations of homes reduced to a rubble of concrete and the projecting limbs of bodies beyond reassembling or naming, I see in the iron clouds above me the eyes of heaven are closed. And if there is a road to peace, it is clogged with burned-out cars where teenage boys with Kalashnikovs crouch in the dust, firing at just everything. A young girl on her forearm writes her name with a Sharpie, so when dug out of the rubble, she can be identified and cremated in a shroud labeled for the sake of her family. It is hard to know for whom we grieve when the evil in the hearts of these warring nations feeds with fire upon the innocent children of their enemies. If a way back to the garden exists, it lay in a heaven too far above me to see, or then, if I saw, believe.

I'm a kid from KEPW Youth Radio, and if you're listening right now and you have a child or grandchildren or a brother or sister or anything, you don't even have to be in the Oregon area. 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

0: signify what?
1: I am saying something.
0: I am saying something.
2: What is the something?
0: I am saying.
1: What is the something?
0: The something.
2: The something.
0: Something.
1: Something.
0: Something.
2: Something else.
0: Something else.
1: Something else is being said.
0: Something else is being heard.
2: Something else is being experienced.
0: Something is saying what?
1: Something is saying what?
0: Something is saying what?
2: Saying what who?
0: Saying what who?
1: What who?
0: What who?
2: What who is here?
0: What who is here?
1: What who is?
0: What who is?
2: What you is and what you ain't.
0: Both at the same time.
1: What you is and what you ain't.
0: Is what you is all the time.
2: Something else.
0: Something else.
1: Something else is being said.
0: Something else is being said.
2: On the cutting edge of who we are.
0: When a something is being said.
1: And we are of the same.
0: I am saying something.
2: I am saying something.
0: Let's have another drink.
1: Let's have another conversation about
0: all the shit we keep taking.
2: And what we gonna do about it.
0: When we get the right chance.
1: What is the something?
0: I am saying.
2: What is the something?
0: I am saying.
1: And what is something else?
3: He was listening to voices talking in his head. If you grew up in America, you know exactly what they said. And with every job we lose, however bad things get,

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And he walked into the church on the 17th of June, the very date of the rebellion that never was to be, for which 35 were hanged in that very city.

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2: I know that it was a bitter end to this very long primary, but I also know that Haley brings the best of herself to her work. She is one of the most committed public servants that you'll ever meet. She loves democracy like I love democracy. And whatever differences that we might have had in the primary, they pale in comparison to what unifies us.
3: Well, we'll see. We'll hope so. I love democracy, too.

0: 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This is the Bradcast, as heard on KPFK 90.7 FM in LA and on dozens of other fine affiliate stations over both the public's airwaves and the internet around the country and the world, blanketing planet Earth. I'm Brad Friedman, your friendly investigative blogger, journalist, troublemaker, muckraker, and all-around swell fellow, says me from bradblog.com. Thank you very much for joining us today. Well, it was a bit more exciting primary night on Tuesday than I had actually expected. I don't know about you, Desi Doyen.
1: Oh, yes.
0: Especially in the great state of Michigan. The great progressive journalist and author John Nichols will be joining us momentarily to try to make sense of it all, particularly the upswing for the for Democratic Socialist candidates in Michigan, particularly in the critical U.S. Senate race there, particularly as progressive former public health expert Dr. Abdul El-Sayed appears to have won his race on Tuesday night, but through by much less than the pre-election polls had suggested that he would win in a pretty much must-win contest this November for Democrats against Republican former Congressman Mike Rogers for the U.S. Senate. We will get to all of that shortly, along with John Nichols, but there was a bunch of other stuff of note in Tuesday's primary elections in five states: Missouri, Kansas, Virginia, Washington State, and yes, the battleground swing state of Michigan. But let's begin with some marquee and very selective, I guess, perhaps even more clarifying contests and referendums on the ballot yesterday in some of the redder states that were holding statewide primaries and other contests on Tuesday, kicking off with my old home state of Missouri, which used to be, at least when I lived there, among the purplest states in the union, only to become supposedly redder and redder and redder over the years since I left, for which I blame myself.
1: You should.
0: Though it was helped along, no doubt, by Republican gerrymandering in the state. But if last night's results on a number of proposed constitutional amendments are any indication, the Missouri electorate is anything but in the bag for Republicans these days, it seems to me. First, the one contest that you may have already heard about coming out of Missouri, as the media, justifiably perhaps in this case, have been focusing on the divide in the Democratic electorate of late between the more progressive, socialist-leaning faction of the party versus the more centrist establishment set. To that end, in Missouri, at least, or more specifically in the very Democratic city of St. Louis and its associated urban areas that comprise the state's first U.S. House district, the establishment faction of the party held their own against the progressive left, with Representative Wesley Bell, a union-backed moderate, fending off a primary challenge from former Congresswoman Cori Bush, a Democratic Socialist, in a rematch from just 2 years ago when Bell unseated Bush. And, well, Bell has held on to the nomination there. Her attempted comeback, Bush's attempted comeback this year, was brought to a quick end on Tuesday as she, a critic of Israel and member of the so-called Squad, a group of progressive women of color in Congress, she was rather easily defeated by Bell by what appears to be about 25 points. But I was more interested in Missouri's and the voters' statewide response there to a number of constitutional amendments on the ballot on Tuesday, in which, in a very clean sweep, measures put forward by and or supported by the establishment Republican Party in the Show Me State went down, all of them, and by enormous numbers.
1: Decisively.
0: Let's step through a few of them, most notably Amendment 4, which would have radically changed the way that constitutional amendments would appear, would be approved, I should say, by voters in the state. Amendment 4 went down by an enormous 80% to 20% defeat by the electorate. The measure, supported by state Republican legislative leaders, would have raised the threshold for citizen initiative constitutional amendments in the state, making it harder for voters to both place measures, citizens to place measures on the statewide ballot, or to see those measures passed, even while not raising the threshold for the GOP-dominated legislature to amend the state constitution. So they get to go by the bare minimum, just winning a majority. Everyone else has to jump through all of these hoops. It would have implemented more difficult requirements for placing citizen-initiated amendments onto the ballot in the first place by adding new higher signature requirements and new geographic distribution rules, meaning more signatures overall and from all 8 congressional districts in the state. And passage of those amendments would have required not just the simple majority of voters that is currently required for a constitutional amendment, but a majority of voters and a majority in each of the state's 8 congressional districts would have to approve any such measure, meaning you'd have to get, some of the rural, very right-wing districts in order to pass anything, as well as the more Democratic-leaning urban areas like St. Louis and Kansas City. Good luck with that. The Republican-backed measure that failed on Tuesday was largely in response to state voters soundly overturning a near-total abortion ban in 2024, not to mention recent citizen-led initiatives that successfully expanded Medicaid in Missouri, allowed recreational marijuana. Right-wingers were hoping with this new amendment to sort of preempt a likely wave of upcoming high-profile citizen initiatives, including an abortion rights amendment for the state constitution and potential measures increasing minimum wage, voting access, health care, and more. But the attempt to block citizen-led democracy by Republicans in Missouri, it utterly crashed and burned among the statewide electorate on Tuesday by a 60-point margin, 80 to 20% against it. But that is not all, not by a long shot. Missouri's Amendment 5, also backed by the Republican right, would have eliminated the state's income tax. replacing it with a more regressive sales tax approved eventually by the GOP-dominated state legislature and otherwise blocked voters' constitutional right to approve any new taxes for 5 years, even as individual income taxes currently make up some 67% of the state's general revenue. They were just going to do away with it, figure out how to fill that hole later. That measure was even more unpopular than the other one with the state's electorate on Tuesday. It went down by 66 points, 83-17, womp, womp. And just one more for the moment out of Missouri before we move on to the next state. Amendment 1 would renew a sales tax that supports conservation and allow free entry to Missouri's state parks. Passed by a whopping 82 to 18%, echoing a

0: populist Democrat who called for a moratorium on the construction of data centers. She defeated two other experienced Democratic politicians to win the nomination to succeed the state's two-term Democratic governor, Laura Kelly, who actually endorsed one of the more centrist candidates, State Senator Ethan Corson. But Holscher won that race quite comfortably by 10 points. On Tuesday, she will face off with the Trump-endorsed Republican president of the state Senate, Ty Masterson, in November in Kansas, after Masterson easily came out on top in a 7-person race in a state that Republicans see as one of their best chances to flip a governor's mansion from blue to red this year. In the U.S. Senate race in Kansas, incumbent Republican Roger Marshall easily won the GOP nod to run again this year when it appears he will now be facing well-known pastor and Democratic moderate Adam Hamilton for what is believed to be a safe Republican seat this year, if any of them are safe. In a wave year, of course, in a state that has twice elected a Democratic governor statewide, who knows what the voters might do if they get out and vote, and if those votes are counted as cast. What we do know, what we know that they did do on Tuesday, is solidly reject a measure supported by state Republicans that would have reformed the state Supreme Court to elect justices rather than have them vetted by a bipartisan committee and then nominated by the governor. This one is likely worth diving into more deeply than I have time for today. But in short, state Republicans have been getting more and more irritated with the high court since they keep accurately interpreting the state constitution. In a series of rulings in the mid-2010s, and in particular a 2019 ruling that the state constitution was found to, yes, protect the right to abortion. The state currently uses a merit-based system to select justices, an independent commission composed of 5 lawyers put on the commission by other lawyers and 4 non-attorneys picked by the governor. They choose candidates to interview for a vacancy on the court. The commission then nominates 3 of those candidates from that pool, and the governor picks the winner or picks the nominee. It's quite fair. It's remarkably transparent. Interviews with potential justices are even live streamed.
1: Wow. So an independent, yes, merit-based election,
0: yes,
1: process. That's,
0: yes,
1: that's just right out,
0: that's
1: for
0: what they want to get rid of. And in fact, that's why these Republicans, who are heavily funded in this constitutional matter by outside groups, including those tied to the Federal Society's Leonard Leo, who engineered the far-right capture and corruption of the U.S. Supreme Court. He's trying to do the same thing in Kansas now. That's why these Republicans want to do away with that and have voters elect justices by an unspecified process. It would likely include gerrymandered regional elections. You get it. North Carolina Republicans were successful in doing something similar. They switched to partisan Supreme Court elections back in 2018. Then they won a majority on the court after the 2022 midterms, and they quickly got results, including an about-face from the previous legitimate court majority on gerrymandering and voting rights and more. So good news in Kansas, voters didn't fall for it. They rejected that Republican statewide constitutional measure by 22 points, 61-39%. Good for you, Kansas. Moving on to Virginia, retired U.S. Army Major General and former National Security Council official Bert Mizusawa will be the Republican U.S. Senate candidate, taking on 3-term Democratic incumbent Senator Mark Warner, who is widely expected to win this November. In Virginia's first congressional district, among the nation's most competitive this year, Shannon Taylor, a moderate-leaning candidate and county prosecutor backed by the House Democratic campaign arm, easily bested a 7-person field to take on long-serving Republican Congressman Rob Whitman, who ran uncontested.

0: arrested himself on Tuesday. And in the state's second congressional district, Democratic primary voters chose former Rep. Elaine Luria to face Congresswoman Jen Kiggins, a Republican who defeated Luria previously back in 2022 in what is also expected to be one of the most competitive races in the nation this fall as Democrats hope to win back a majority in the U.S. House. The district is home to several military bases. Both of those women running are Navy veterans. Out in the great state of Washington, Congresswoman Marie Glusenkamp Perez, an outspoken and considered to be vulnerable centrist Democrat, faced challengers on Tuesday in the state's top two primary from both her left and right. She came out on top nonetheless. First place to advance to the general election when she will face off against the second placed candidate on Tuesday. That would be Republican State Senator, Senate Minority Leader, and Trump-endorsed Navy veteran John Braun in the southwestern Washington State District. And now, with some of the wildest and, frankly, least predictable contests apparently on Tuesday, a few results from the great swing state of Michigan before we get to John Nichols, who will be able to offer much additional context for all that happened on Tuesday and perhaps beyond. Democratic Secretary of State Jocelyn Benson easily won her party's nod to become Michigan's gubernatorial nominee this year on Tuesday as Democrats aim to hold control of the governor's mansion there with two-term Democratic Governor Gretchen Whitmer now termed out in the swing state. Benson will face off against the Trump-endorsed one-term Congressman John James, who fairly easily defeated three other GOP candidates on Tuesday. James is a military veteran from Detroit. He would be the state's first black governor if elected in November, as Republicans hope to flip that governorship after 8 years of Democratic control in the battleground swing state in what is expected to be a very competitive race in a very competitive state this year where Donald Trump won his presidential race just 2 years ago. That said, and I don't know if we can necessarily take anything from this, but given the very competitive race among Democrats in Michigan's Senate primary on Tuesday, with no contests on the Republican side in that race, so I don't know if we can, you know, the Senate race was very competitive for Democrats. So keeping that in mind, but on Tuesday, Democrats outpaced Republican voters in the Michigan governor's race by a lot, it seems to me.
1: You mean voter turnout?
0: Yeah. About 1.5 million voted in the Democratic gubernatorial primary. Just over 900,000 voted in the Republican contest, the Republican gubernatorial race. So, I don't know. Make of that what you will. It just kind of jumped out at me. Before we take a break and come back with John Nichols on all of this and on the surprisingly close Democratic Senate primary, pitting a very progressive former public health official against a four-term, more centrist congresswoman backed by the party establishment and a lot of money, a race highlighting starkly different visions for the future of the Democratic Party, as echoed in a number of U.S. House races on Tuesday in Michigan as well. Before we do all of that, I just want to make a quick note of this bizarre race today on the Republican side in Michigan, because I really don't know what to make of it, to be frank. In the Republican primary for Michigan's 8th congressional district, or for the GOP nomination to take on sitting Democratic Congresswoman Kristen McDonald Rivett, the Trump-endorsed Amir Hassan, a Navy veteran, a Department of Homeland Security official, lost to a guy by the name of Thomas Smith, a retired engineer, and he lost by a big margin. Tom Smith won more than 50% of the vote. Hassan got only 33% of the vote. a 17-point margin, and another candidate, Al Lemo, an anti-abortion candidate, won just over 16% of the vote. Well, ha ha ha, because Trump's candidate lost by a lot, by 17 points. But A, yes, he lost big, and B, here's the thing, he lost to a guy who dropped out of the race. Back in July, Smith suspended his campaign and endorsed Lemo, decrying Hassan, who is a quote, proud Muslim who respects all faith, but who later said he was, quote, 100% Christian and that Jesus Christ saved him when he chose a different path. Whatever. But when Smith dropped out and endorsed Lemo, he described Hassan as, quote, a possible Trojan horse candidate and lifelong Democrat. Now, I don't know if Hassan is a Trojan horse or a lifelong Democrat or a Muslim or a Christian, but apparently he was all right with Donald Trump, and yet he lost by 17 points to a guy who is no longer even in the race.
1: Okay.
0: In what Rachel Maddow described last night on MS Now as a, quote, Republican primary gone haywire. Pretty weird. I don't know. If I was Amir Hassan, I would ask for an inspection of the ballot programming in that district, to be frank, to make sure that the candidates weren't mixed up on the wrong lines or something. In any event, this is a competitive seat, or was. Congresswoman Kristen McDonald Rivett is going to be running against whoever is ultimately the candidate here in what the Cook Political Report describes as leans Democratic. But that means, yeah, it's a winnable district for Republicans normally. Now, who knows?
1: Wow.
0: More Michigan House primaries and the marquee Democratic U.S. Senate primary, where progressive Democrats are, let's say, keeping things lively in this year's elections. That's straight ahead as we are joined by the great John Nichols from neighboring Wisconsin, where he knows a thing or two, I think, about progressive Democrats and the Democratic Socialist Movement. That's straight ahead. I'm Brad Friedman. This is your Bradcast.
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0: Welcome back. 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Democratic primary voters appear to have ousted incumbent Michigan Congressman Shri Thanadar on Tuesday, nominating a Democratic Socialist instead for a deep blue district in what the New York Times somewhat graphically describes as the latest sign of the party's hunger for new blood. Thanadar lost to State Rep. Donovan McKinney in the 13th Congressional District, which includes parts of Detroit and its suburbs. Both candidates are progressive and support policies like funding universal health care and abolishing ICE. But the 34-year-old McKinney, who is black and grew up in Detroit, has contrasted his background with that of the 71-year-old Thanadar, an Indian immigrant who was elected to Congress in 2022. Thanadar's victory that year left Detroit, a city that is roughly three-quarters black, without a black representative in Washington for the first time in decades. The primary also would appear to have highlighted Democratic voters' continued backlash against a number of lawmakers who support Israel. McKinney has condemned the war in Gaza as a, quote, genocide, and campaigned with fellow pro-Palestinian Democrats, including Dr. Abdul El Sayed, the progressive candidate for U.S. Senate, who appears to have narrowly won that Michigan's marquee Senate race on Tuesday. We'll get to that in a second. Thanadar, in contrast, has consistently voted to fund aid for the Jewish state. While Mr. Thanadar had the endorsement of Democratic Minority Leader Hakeem Jeffries, McKinney secured the backing of several other members of the Congressional Black Caucus and of Senator Bernie Sanders of Vermont, who has spearheaded a string of insurgent Democratic primary victories this year. Thanadar was just the latest of a number of pro-Israel Democrats to fall to a challenge from the left this year. This summer, Representatives Diane DeGette of Colorado, Dan Goldman of New York City, Adriano Espaillat of New York were all defeated by what are regarded to be more progressive challengers, fueled by strong organization by the Democratic Socialists of America. Nonetheless, Thanadar, who routinely introduced articles of impeachment against Donald Trump and his cabinet members over the past year and a half, and had pledged to continue doing so if reelected, he pledged to support Mr. McKinney in the general election. Because of the district's overwhelming Democratic lean, McKinney is heavily favored to win in November. But he was hardly the only Bernie Sanders-backed Democratic Socialist to win a Democratic nod on Tuesday. Progressive activist William Lawrence easily defeated two more centrist Democrats, including a former U.S. ambassador to Ukraine and a former Navy SEAL, to win the Democratic nomination for the U.S. House in Michigan's 7th Congressional District, one of the nation's most closely divided swing districts, where he will challenge two-term Republican Rep. Tom Barrett, who is considered vulnerable this year in, well, unlike the state's 13th, a battleground U.S. House district, raising the question that many Democrats seem to be quite nervous about this year. Can a Democratic Socialist win in a battleground district? It's one thing to unseat someone like Thanadar in Detroit or Goldman in New York City in deep blue districts, but it could be quite another matter, at least, a so far unanswered question in any event, as to whether more progressive candidates like William Lawrence can unseat a Republican in a swing district. And today, forcing that question in a big way, of course, is the very narrow victory of Michigan's apparent Democratic nominee for the U.S. Senate, the Sanders-endorsed former public health specialist Abdul El-Sayed, who, as we go to air, has now been called by AP and other media outlets as the winner of Tuesday's much-watched Democratic U.S. Senate primary in Michigan, defeating the more centrist, establishment-backed Congresswoman Haley Stevens by what appears to be just less than 1% of the vote, or about 15,000 votes out of more than 1.5 million cast in the race. As Talking Points Memo's Kate Riga characterizes the race today, it was much closer than polls foretold, with a late glut projecting as much as a double-digit El-Sayed victory. But the acrimonious race has become a microcosm for the bigger questions bedeviling the Democratic primary, she writes. Have establishment Democrats 2024'd their way to irrelevance, or can lefty Democrats translate grassroots enthusiasm into statewide wins? As Kate characterizes a less philosophical but more immediate question, does El-Sayed have enough time to consolidate support after what was a very nasty primary? In what has become a serious blow to Senate Minority Leader Chuck Schumer and the greater Democratic establishment, watching yet another anointed establishment candidate be rejected by voters, after, for example, Maine's Democratic Governor Janet Mills' Senate campaign landed with such a thud that she could not even make it to primary day. Add to all of that the Stevens and El-Sayed split in Michigan on major issues such as ICE reform versus elimination, improvement of the Affordable Care Act versus Medicare for all, and, as Riga observes, no issue dominated the primary like the growing schism in Democratic politics between supporters of military aid to Israel and those who have soured on it following Israel's decimation of Gaza, which El-Sayed condemned, even as Stevens raked in some $30 million from the American-Israel Public Affairs Committee, or AIPAC. El-Sayed will run against former Congressman Mike Rogers, a former Trump critic turned Trump fanboy who previously lost his bid for U.S. Senate in Michigan just 2 years ago against Democrat Alyssa Slotkin. Rogers ran unopposed for the nomination on Tuesday, and though he lost last time, he only barely lost by about 0.3%. That said, that was a year that Donald Trump was on the ballot and won the state of Michigan and was far more popular than he is now, and yet Rogers still lost that year. Make no mistake, this is the seat, perhaps the only Senate seat this year, that Republicans are seriously eyeing to flip from blue to red, as Democratic Senator Gary Peters is retiring at the end of this year. So you're going to see a lot of money flying into Mike Rogers' campaign and a lot of money spent against El Sayed in what is certain to become a very ugly campaign. Joining us now to, well, as usual, try at least to make sense of all of this and next week's Democratic gubernatorial primary, by the way, in his home state of Wisconsin, where we may see echoes of this week's race and this week's hand-wringing by establishment Democrats, is the great longtime progressive journalist, national affairs correspondent for The Nation, and author with Senator Bernie Sanders of It's Okay to Be Angry About Capitalism. Yes, it's our old friend, Mr. John Nichols. Oh, John, welcome back to the broadcast, sir. After yet another crazy election night and another potentially perilous moment for Democrats, I would say.
2: Well, we never get together when it's going easy, do we?
0: No, we don't, actually.
2: I sort of worry about our relationship. But with that said, you say perilous and perhaps, but I happen to be in the camp that believes that political parties must evolve. Mm-hmm. And if they don't evolve, that's a greater peril ultimately.
0: Well, let me get to that evolution in a second, because, before we talk about El Sayed's victory and the rise of many self-identified Democratic socialist candidates, and I kind of agree with you on the evolution question, I want to talk just about the Democratic Party itself in Michigan, 90 days out from election, where on election night, on Tuesday, when it was too close to call, the establishment favorite Stevens, the more progressive El Sayed, gave remarks vowing to work toward party unity to defeat Republican Mike Rogers in November, no matter who won. John, it was a bitter primary between the two, much closer than predicted in the final results. Is it realistic? How easy is it for the Democrats in Michigan to actually come together in 90 days' time after a fight like that? You've seen a lot of them over the years in a closely divided battleground state that is really must win for Democrats if they hope to retake a Senate majority. Is that actually doable 90 days out?
2: It's not doable in every state. Every state has its own political culture. And so if you ask me about some states and divisions like you just saw in play there, I would have said it was very hard. In Michigan, it will not be hard. In fact, as we've been speaking, Haley Stevens and Abdul Al Sayed have exchanged two of the more gracious notes I've ever seen in politics. Very poetic on each side, you know, that... You know, I think Abdul Al Sayed, and I'm paraphrasing here, saying it takes a lot of courage, it takes a lot of strength to, you know, put yourself into the midst of a fight like this, and you did it, and you fought hard, and I can't, you know, think of anybody I'd rather be, you know, going forward fighting with together. And she's saying something similar to that. Again, I'm paraphrasing to some extent here, but very gracious. You had a remarkable thing this late morning where Mallory McMorrow, who was the third candidate in the primary fight, and who was at one point considered the maybe even the likely winner, but her campaign kind of imploded. She dropped out, and then ended up last night getting over 60,000 votes, which might have been the difference between the two. But she was there in the morning, as she had promised. Whoever won, she would kick off their victory press conference, and she did so very, very graciously. So too did a number of other people. And I will tell you, this is something in the Michigan Democratic Party culture. They do have a lot of left versus right fights, or at least left, I should say, that's not really fair, left versus center. Mm-hmm. And so these struggles are nothing new. I could name you names from the 1970s of battles that you just wouldn't believe over everything from the Vietnam War to democratic socialism, which, by the way, there were strong democratic socialists running in Michigan in the 70s at the statewide level. Mm. And under the old Michael Harrington model. Mm. So anyway, they've been through a lot. But here's what's the definitional thing in Michigan, and I think in some of these other states as well. They went through a brutal pre-Trump era where they saw how bad it could get when they didn't come together. And Michigan had a Governor Schneider, he was a Republican, who came in that Republican wave election of 2010, when, frankly, Democrats allowed a lot of petty divisions quite frequently to get in their way, as well as a misread of what the Tea Party was and things of that nature. So they ended up with Republicans in full control for much of that period of the 2010s. Right. And what did they do? They got rid of union rights. They assaulted public education. They literally took control of cities away from the people who lived in the cities. Mm-hmm. They literally imposed state oversight, so to speak, declaring cities to be bankrupt or mm-hmm. some other, you know, whatever thing. And it was such a stark period that Democrats came in Michigan to understand that they can have brutal primaries, like the ugliest primaries you can imagine. And they sometimes, they've had a few of them. But then once it's done, if they don't get together, everybody's going to know who screwed things up. Mm-hmm. Mm-hmm. And so people who have long-term political ambitions, even if they're not the noblest players, know that you better not be the one who is getting in the way of that unity push.
0: I hope you're right. And I hope, because we seem to have people in politics with shorter and shorter memories.
2: It is
0: but
2: true.
0: You're right. Michigan knows what, you know, authoritarian, hard right authoritarianism looks like close up. They've paid the price for it, still paying the price for it with things like the Flint water crisis and so forth. So hopefully that brings them together. That on the Democratic side, then that raises the question about taking on Mike Rogers. Now, John, the same polls that now appear to have been so wrong before the primary on Tuesday, finding El Sayed was, you know, set to clobber Stevens by double digits. Those those polls appear to have been oversampled, for young people, we guess. If those polls were oversampled for El Sayed supporters, finding that Stevens, in fact, would do better against Rogers than El Sayed would, should Dems be concerned about, you know, those very same polls, what it could mean for El Sayed that he might do even worse against Rogers than the polling during the primary suggested?
2: Well, I hope I didn't sound Pollyanna-ish in the comments about unity, where I genuinely do think they're going to achieve a mm-hmm. rather striking level of unity. Mm-hmm. Here I will sound some alarms and some warnings. The thing to understand about Michigan is it is a very, very closely divided state.
0: Right.
2: And if you look at its pattern going through elections, this is a state where Republicans have been able to win the presidency, mm-hmm. the governorship, key statewide offices. The Senate seats have been pretty Democratic for a while. But, I mean, you just need to understand that dynamic. It is a great big state, physically large, and you have vast Republican areas within it.
0: Right.
2: And so this becomes a more challenging circumstance. And I know that there are a lot of people who tell you, well, in such a state, the best model is to nominate a moderate, most boring person in the world, you know, kind of
0: right.
2: keep it dull, right? And mm-hmm. and then make the Republican look like, you know, a nut. And then some things will all work out. The challenge is that we're beyond the traditional, and Michigan's one of these states, I think Wisconsin's another. There are a number of these states. They're sort of beyond the traditional model of swing voters, right? There just aren't that many of them. Mm-hmm. And so you've moved to this new model of mobilization. Like, how does each side mobilize?
0: Right.
2: And so you want somebody who can actually get a lot of people to the polls, who can bring that energy and do it. Now, here's a little factoid for you from the primary. On the Democratic side, in the Democratic primary, 1.5 million Michiganders voted.
0: Mm-hmm.
2: 1.5 million.
0: Yep.
2: On the Republican side, despite the fact that the Republicans had a seriously contested primary,
0: yep,
2: for governor.
0: Governor, right.
2: And a good, real primary there, as well as many other contests, including a lot of congressional contests that were just as intense as the ones on the Democratic side. They had a 930,000 people,
0: yeah,
2: turn out.
0: Yeah.
2: So there's an enthusiasm gap that seems pretty obvious.
0: And I did notice that as well. That certainly would seem to be an encouraging sign. Yet many, mm-hmm, of the establishment Democrats, Schumer, Jeffries and the like, they seem quite worried about the rise of DSA. Maybe they're Democratic Socialists. Maybe they have a good reason to be concerned in a state like Michigan. They spent a, mm-hmm, lot of money trying to defeat him.
2: Even though Abdul Al-Sayed is not a Democratic Socialist and actually speaks rather eloquently to the fact that he's a capitalist. Just one who understands that capitalism doesn't always work well. And so, however, who was nominated, they were going to call the Republicans would call the Democratic nominee the worst, whatever name you can imagine.
0: Right.
2: Just go on steroids with that.
0: Yeah.
2: But here's the thing about it. I think the key is a mobilization strategy. Now, Al-Sayed is an incredibly skilled communicator,
0: yes,
2: who has immense energy. He really does seem to be the kind of candidate who likes to get up early in the morning and go 600 miles to go do a campaign stop.
0: Mm-hmm.
2: And believe me, if somebody's watched a lot of politics, those folks are rare. And so I think that he is going to bring an energy and an enthusiasm to it. There's another thing that's been very fascinating just in today. And again, fully accepting and believing strongly that this is a very divided state, right? And one that if the Republicans can mobilize well on fear, on whatever else, that, you know, you could still have a very close election.
0: Mm-hmm.
2: What's fascinating is Schumer's people, or the Senate majority pack, was in today with an ad using the Journey song, Don't Stop Believing, which had Al-Sayed as a participant in the ad.
0: Nice.
2: Very feel good.
0: Mm-hmm.
2: When the song takes off, you know, he starts, you know, he's marching with UAW picketers. He's, you know, shaking hands and hugging people. And I mean, it's a feel good ad. Quite well done. Al-Sayed was up with an ad backed by where he's talking to the camera, a different type of ad, where he's talking about uniting Michigan, bringing people together, whoever you voted for, however you voted, not just in the Democratic primary, but even people, you know, Republicans, independents, mm-hmm, this kind of broader message. And playing in the background is this very kind of old school, very soft Woody Guthrie version of This Land Is Your Land.
0: Mm.
2: And he closed off by saying, Michigan, you know, this land is our land. You know what I mean?
0: I do.
2: Well done.
0: He is a very good candidate. I mean, you can make of setting aside his positions, whatever they are. You may love him, you may hate him. He's just a very good candidate. He's very likable. It seems
2: he's willing
0: to
2: throw himself into it.
0: He
2: too,
0: is.
2: You know what I mean? To do the work.
0: Got some of those Mamdani-like characteristics. It seems to me, as far as his eagerness, as far as his sort of likability. But we will see what happens. I mean, I should also note here that, you know, Rogers, who ran uncontested, has, while Stevens and Al-Sayed were going after each other,
2: mm-hmm,
0: Rogers has sort of gotten off scot-free because he ran uncontested. So
2: you're so right.
0: He hasn't really had anything thrown at him, at least not.
2: You know what he's had thrown at him?
0: What's that?
2: I want to interrupt you and correct you here. Money.
0: Not as much money as he will see thrown at him over the next 90 days.
2: He's already got tens of millions banked. You know what I mean? It's just either in his own funds and in independent funds.
0: Mean that he has on his behalf?
2: Yeah, I'm not saying he's getting attack ads thrown at him.
0: Right,
2: I'm saying he has This is an important part to understand. He has used this period, because Mike Rogers is better on the phone than most politicians, if you get my drift. He has used this period to literally assemble jaw-dropping amounts of money.
0: Oh, it's going to be endless money, yeah. John. There's no question. My only point is that he hasn't really had that thrown at him just yet. He has not been softened up. The way both of these Democrats really have over the past several weeks and months. So let me get to, since we're short on time here, John, let me get to where you sort of wanted to start, where we do seem to be seeing a very real transition, or at least a fight for one, in the Democratic Party. You know, it sort of echoes in perhaps an uncomfortable way the takeover of the Republican Party by the MAGA right. I don't want to equate the two ideologically, but as far as an attempt to sort of move the entire party farther to either the right or the left, MAGA appears to have been successful there. They had a leader, however, in Donald Trump, and it appears to now be hurting their party, it seems to me. Should that be a cautionary tale for Democrats? Or is that framing all wrong? And that, as you said, you know, the evolution of a party is as important as anything else. And we haven't seen a lot of evolution from the Democratic Party in quite a while.
2: Yeah, the evolution is essential for a party. And if it doesn't evolve at a certain point, it's going to fall into a trap. And it is not going to be able to get out of it. It will be defined in the eyes of new generations of voters as uninteresting, unacceptable, unchangeable. And so what's happening right now, even though it is at times painful, is very, very good for the Democratic Party. And I do think there's some people who assume, well, oh, you know, this guy's saying, oh, it's great for them to have all these fights, and that at the end of these fights, everything's going to turn out great. That's not quite what I'm saying. What I'm saying is the process of fighting for your soul, figuring out who you are and what you're going to be, makes a political party more effective than if it just goes on autopilot. Because if it just goes on autopilot, there's a phrase that you and I both know and that everybody who covers politics knows, and that's call time, right? Politicians spend a lot of time on call time, raising money from donors. And so at the end of a campaign, many, many politicians know their donors better than they know their voters.
0: Right.
2: And they get their information from their donors.
0: Right.
2: And they get their asks from the donors. And so that's who they are. Now, when you have an insurgent grassroots campaigning politics that arrives, it will almost certainly be more ideological. It will almost certainly be on one side of the spectrum or the other. It will have passionate people who are more determined to go to the grassroots, not to go to the donors. And it will have candidates who recognize that. This dynamic is very volatile. It can be really complicated. It can get people angry and all that. But it brings issues and ideas into play.
0: Right.
2: And I'll give you a very good example. Al-Sayed went to every part of Michigan, small towns. In fact, if you look at the map, he actually did very, very well up in the Upper Peninsula, which is a long way from Detroit.
0: Yep.
2: And it's almost Canada. And the interesting thing is that when he went out there, he had the same experience that Will Lawrence, this guy who won the Central Michigan kind of swing district primary on Tuesday, had. And also that jumping out of this zone, the new Democratic nominee for governor of Kansas had. When she just beat the establishment out there.
0: Yep.
2: All of these candidates, there's a thread that goes through them, and it goes even into Wisconsin. When you went this year, when you went out to talk to voters, if you weren't just talking to donors, you know what they said to you? We don't want these data centers.
0: Yep.
2: Now, no consultant in Washington was telling you to run on data centers, right?
0: Right.
2: That's truly a grassroots thing. And Will Lawrence closed off with data centers as one of his central ads. You know, like on TV, I'll say it, talking about it a lot, this very interesting campaign out in Kansas, seeing quite a bit of it as well. What I am trying to say is that in this process of evolution, a party doesn't just move to the right or the left. It also begins to understand a new set of issues and new ways of connecting with voters that might actually make the voters believe, dare I say it, pause here for a moment, that you're listening to them.
0: I know. And you know what? As you were talking, I was sort of thinking we covered earlier those constitutional amendments that were put on the ballot in both Missouri and
2: yes.
0: Kansas by the Republican legislatures in both cases. And they got absolutely trounced, like 80-20% as if those Republican legislators had no clue what, you know, was actually going through the minds of the electorate. Now they do. But that really reminded me of that, of parties just losing touch with their actual voters, their actual electorate. John, before
2: and in fact, not wanting the voters in Michigan or in, I'm sorry,
0: in Missouri,
2: Missouri and Kansas.
0: Yeah.
2: Not wanting voters to have anything to say about it, really.
0: Yeah, it's sure. Voters vote against your own self-interest, won't you? No, not this time. It seems in both of those states.
2: Yeah.
0: John, we're seeing similar concerns that were, you know, sort of echo what we've seen over the past week or so in Michigan. We're seeing that in advance of next week's gubernatorial Democratic primary in your beloved, similarly closely divided battleground state of Wisconsin. We may be calling you back on the show to help us make sense of it a week or so from now. But what do we need to know about that race as we move toward next Tuesday when Wisconsin voters will vote again? And is there a real chance, as many Democrats seem to fear right now, that it may result in a candidate who can't win in one of the swingiest of swing states 8 years after the, you know, the far right Scott Walker regime was finally toppled? What do we need to know?
2: Well, you're right. Wisconsin has a lot of trauma from Scott Walker, and it influences how people think about elections and nominations. And there is a caution factor that runs through a lot of the Democratic Party, but there's also an energy and you know, aggressive faction from folks who said, well, we should have always been fighting harder. And so that's the divide. It isn't just an ideological divide. It is a stylistic divide. And it's very much in play. Brad, you and I have talked about politics for a very, very long time.
0: Mm-hmm.
2: In so many different settings. I'm going to say something to you that you know, I say it knowingly and consciously.
0: Okay.
2: I have never seen a race like this before. It is wild beyond belief. There were more establishment type candidates who got in, ran, and then got out. Then a major candidate was driven out by a financial scandal in her campaign. Another major candidate got tripped up by, you know, bad polls and some pressure and some stories on him. Another candidate dropped out, you know, all this within like the last month or so,
0: mm-hmm.
2: dropped out toward the end of the campaign because he just didn't think he had a chance. All that churn occurred as Francesca Hong, a state representative from Madison, who is a Democratic Socialist
0: mm-hmm.
2: and who is like El Said, a very hardworking candidate, gone to every corner of the state, just, you know, literally gone out and personally met a ton of people and frankly gotten a lot of them to like her very much, built a movement, not unlike a lot of what El Said has done. But she is very much on the left. She is definitely a Democratic Socialist who's proud of her politics and very intense on it. So a lot of the establishment folks, the mainstream folks, not happy about that.
0: Yes.
2: So anyway, you got all this churn, Brad, and candidates all dropping out, other candidates getting in. And then the governor, the Democratic governor, who had sat on the sidelines the whole time, said about a week ago, I am unsatisfied with the opposition to Francesca Hong. I think I don't want her to be the nominee. Now, that's a big thing. He comes in. So he plucks one of the candidates who had dropped out and brings the candidate back in. You understand the roller coaster ride that Wisconsin is on? People literally they lock their campaign headquarters up, close the door, get ready to go on vacation to Jamaica or wherever, and suddenly they're pulling back into the campaign.
0: Good God.
2: It has been so chaotic, so wild, that now as we have 1 week to go, less than a week to go, I think there's no question that Francesca Hong is ahead.
0: Uh-huh.
2: And she has a movement of people, especially a lot of young people who are very passionately in support of her. Then she has a whole bunch of people who really question on electability and on all sorts of other, very similar to what you saw in Michigan. I think we're going to have a pretty intense finish here. Again, the bet is for a Hong win, but there's also this sort of coalescing of the governor and other people behind David Crowley, the Milwaukee County executive. And I am not going to tell you that we know where this is going to end up. And we have polling, again, we have polling that shows that Francesca Hong, who's, again, a very, very hardworking, very effective candidate, has a good sized lead. But I think that what we just saw in Michigan leads us to ask questions about whether the polls are good on capturing rural voters and some others.
0: That should be a cautionary tale, it seems to me, what happened in Michigan on Tuesday. And I suspect it is as we move forward. And of course, all of it makes me think, well, Evers served two terms, but he wasn't actually termed out. He could have run again. He chose not to, right?
2: If he had run again, everybody would be headed for a supper club on Friday night. You know,
0: that would be nice. That would be nice.
2: You know, politics. But you know what? That's one of the great drinking games. And Wisconsin does enjoy a cocktail. One of the great drinking games in Wisconsin is who should have run, who could have made this race easy. And the list is long.
0: Well, evolution is one thing of the party, but I could use, I don't know that I need this much intensity at this point, John Nichols.
2: It's a roller coaster ride. It really is.
0: I could use a break. All right, John Nichols, national affairs correspondent for The Nation, author with Bernie Sanders of It's Okay to Be Angry About Capitalism. And as I have threatened you, John, we may be calling you next week to try to unwind whatever the hell happens in Wisconsin on Tuesday in that upcoming primary. If you're in Wisconsin, please get out and vote one way or another. John Nichols can be found on the Blue Skies at Nichols Uprising and, of course, at thenation.com. Thank you, John.
2: Thank you. And I will tell you, if you call me next week and things work out to get together, I'll know more than I know this week.
0: How could we not? I have no idea what's going on in Wisconsin. I'm glad to know you don't either. Talk to you soon, John. Thanks.
2: Fair enough. Talk to you soon. Take care.
0: Okay, we are way late getting out. Thanks to our producer, Desi Doyen, to all of you for spending a portion of your day or night with us. 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And on the social medias, I am at TheBradBlog. See you there. Until we see you here tomorrow, I'm Brad Friedman. Good luck, world.

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1: We told the kids, we don't want to scare you, but we think you should start preparing to grab some things. Within a few minutes, the power went out, and it was go now.
0: Three major fires to continue to burn around Spokane, Washington, where hundreds of homes have been destroyed and more than 60,000 residents have been evacuated. Climate change is fueling worsening fire conditions in North America and Europe. We'll speak to a fire scientist who spent 42 years at a Forest Service lab in Washington state, now slated to close. Then Meta becomes just the latest company to admit its artificial intelligence agent went rogue and hacked another company's systems. More and more politicians and experts are warning of the risks.
2: The human race could lose control over this technology with catastrophic consequences. The richest, most powerful people in the world are now building a runaway train with no brakes.
0: No, AI isn't inevitable. We should stop it while we can. We'll speak to AI risk expert, Professor David Krueger. Finally, to Pakistan-administered Kashmir, where the government's cracking down on protests and demands for political reform. We'll get the latest. All that and more coming up. Welcome to Democracy Now!, democracynow.org, The War and Peace Report. I'm Amy Goodman. In a major blow to the Democratic establishment, Dr. Abdul El-Sayed has won the Democratic Senate primary in Michigan, despite being vastly outspent by his opponent, Congresswoman Haley Stevens. Abdul El-Sayed campaigned on a platform calling for Medicare for all, ending military aid to Israel and getting money out of politics. He spoke in Detroit Wednesday morning after the Associated Press and CNN called the race. He challenged his Republican opponent, Mike Rogers, to a series of five debates.
3: Mike Rogers is a guy who has never shied away from a corporation he could do a favor for. Mike Rogers is a guy who, believe it or not, went back to Florida so he could lick every single boot Donald Trump owns to beg for his endorsement. I'm so sorry, if you want a senator who's going to lick some boots, fine, go vote for Mike Rogers. But if you want a senator who's going to stand up to Donald Trump, then you've got your option right here.
0: During a speech on Wednesday, President Trump attacked Dr. El-Sayed, saying, quote, when I watch Abdul, he's full of beep, using the four-letter word. In other Michigan news, Democratic Socialist State Representative Donovan McKinney has defeated two-term Congressman Shri Thanadar in their House primary. Acting Attorney General Todd Blanche privately assured anti-abortion activists the Trump administration is working to, quote, make Dobbs permanent, unquote, nationwide. He made the pledge on a call hosted by the White House Faith Office with the religious group Intercessors for America, which posted a recording of the call online. Blanche acknowledged the Trump administration's push to restrict abortion is moving slower than supporters want, but promised it was committed to enforcing the Dobbs decision to make abortion illegal in every state. On the call, Blanche also pledged to crack down on abortion pills.
4: That we're working, you know, hand in hand with HHS and the FDA and the White House and President Trump's team to get permanent solutions so that the Dobbs decision becomes permanent in every single state.
0: In response, Democratic Senator Tina Smith of Minnesota said, quote, Todd Blanche made clear in these secret calls with anti-choice activists that he wants to resurrect the Comstock Act, an antiquated anti-vice law from before women had the right to vote, to ban sending medication abortion in the mail. Republicans will likely do what they always do and confirm Blanche as attorney general despite all this. And once again, women across America will pay the price, she said. The Senate has voted 51-44 to confirm Dr. Erica Schwartz to lead the Centers for Disease Control and Prevention. The agency's been without a permanent director for more than a year after President Trump fired Susan Manares after she clashed with Health and Human Services Secretary Robert F. Kennedy Jr. over vaccine policy. Dr. Erica Schwartz takes the helm at the CDC as the nation faces its largest measles outbreak in 25 years, as well as a growing outbreak of cyclosporiasis. During her confirmation hearing, Schwartz repeatedly affirmed the safety and efficacy of childhood vaccines, but many Democrats question whether she would stand up to Kennedy's anti-vaccine agenda. The state of New Mexico has sued the Department of Justice and the acting attorney general, Todd Blanche, for, quote, stonewalling, unquote, the state's investigation into sex crimes committed at Jeffrey Epstein's former estate, 30 miles south of Santa Fe, known as Zorro Ranch. New Mexico Attorney General Raul Torres has been demanding the DOJ share information about what happened at the 10,000-acre ranch where several Epstein survivors say they were trafficked and sexually abused. The ranch is mentioned thousands of times in the Epstein files. One email in the files alleges that Epstein ordered two girls to be buried in the hills on the property. In other Epstein news, Democrats on the Senate Finance Committee have released a report alleging that more than a dozen bankers at J.P. Morgan Chase, Bank of America and Deutsche Bank failed to report hundreds of millions of dollars in suspicious transactions tied to Jeffrey Epstein. Democrats say the failures helped enable Epstein to finance his sex trafficking operation. A federal lawsuit accuses the Trump administration of deliberately targeting children who arrived in the U.S. without a parent or guardian. The suit alleges officials are pushing to rapidly deport the children back to the countries they fled. It also alleges sweeping policy changes and immigration courts have accelerated the effort. The lawsuit was filed on behalf of the Jewish Family and Community Services of Pittsburgh and six of its immigrant clients. The lawsuit reads, quote, "This case is about the most vulnerable in our immigration system, abused, abandoned, neglected, and trafficked children. One would assume it would be a priority of our immigration system to protect at least these children. However, protecting vulnerable and trafficked children conflicts with an agenda of deport at all costs," they said. In the North African Spanish enclave of Ceuta, local authorities are looking to transfer hundreds of unaccompanied minors to the mainland. According to the local government, these unaccompanied minors who entered the enclave before or during the influx of 72,000 migrants in 1 week cannot be deported. This is Ana Maria Sanchez Garcia, who works with the NGO Humanitarians Without Borders.
5: There's pregnant women, underage girls alone in the streets. We are trying to provide care for them and listen to them and to try to see what solutions we may provide.
0: The New York Times is reporting the CIA has secretly established a new Cuba task force in the latest move by the Trump administration to target Cuba. According to the Times, the CIA is adding case officers who recruit and manage spies, as well as officers who conduct cyber operations and specialize in covert influence operations. This comes as U.S. spy agencies are increasingly focused on Cuba. The U.S. has made many attempts to overthrow the Cuban government over the past 65 years. In 1960, the CIA formed a Cuba task force that oversaw the failed Bay of Pigs invasion on April 17, 1961. Iran's foreign ministry spokesperson, Ismail Barghaei, said Wednesday Tehran and Oman have agreed on coordinates for a shipping corridor through the Strait of Hormuz. A joint announcement is being finalized. He cautioned that a deal with Oman alone cannot guarantee safe passage through the waterway. Meanwhile, Reuters reports Iran has told Gulf governments that a renewed U.S. strike on Iranian soil would prompt retaliatory attacks on energy facilities across the region. This comes as the New York Times Times reports federal and state officials are scrambling to respond to a sweeping cyber attack campaign against U.S. water systems. Investigators say Iran could be responsible. At least a dozen states have now reported suspected attacks to the FBI, among them Minnesota and Michigan, where in some cases the response to the hacks impaired water operations. In Israel, prosecutors indicted settler Inon Levy on Thursday over the

0: Our interview with Al-Haq, the Palestinian human rights group based in Ramallah, that did a dissection, a kind of forensic architecture analysis of the killing. Go to democracynow.org. In Lebanon, the Israeli military says it's conducted targeted strikes in the south of the country against Hezbollah, issuing a new evacuation order. It comes a day after the latest round of U.S.-facilitated talks between Israel and Lebanon taking place in Rome. The Lebanese health ministry said the Israeli strike on the southern town of Tibnin killed one person and wounded 12 others. This is the UN deputy spokesperson, Farhan Haq.
1: This new order comes as displaced families have been cautiously making their way back to their homes in southern Lebanon in recent weeks, underscoring how fragile the situation remains and the uncertainty that people continue to face.
0: In Russia, a car bombing has left the head of a drone manufacturer critically injured. Ukraine is believed to be behind the assassination attempt as it continues to strike deep inside Russian territory. This comes as a Ukrainian intelligence official claims a North Korean missile unit has been deploying to Western Russia, possibly equipped with 120 ballistic missiles and 6 launchers for strikes against Ukraine. An historic heat wave continues to roil Europe. Austria has broken its national heat record for the second time in 2 days. One town near the Slovak border reached about 106 degrees Fahrenheit, topping the record Vienna set just a day earlier, according to the National Weather Service. In neighboring Hungary, businesses and households are curbing electricity use amidst a severe drought. Falling water levels on the Danube have forced Hungary to largely shut down its only nuclear plant, which depends on the river for cooling. New forecasting suggests the rapidly developing El Niño weather system could drive roughly 50 million people into acute hunger by the end of next year. Meteorologists say this year's El Niño is developing into the strongest in at least 70 years. El Niño is the recurring Pacific weather pattern which alters rainfall across the globe. In Guatemala, the Fuego volcano is expelling fresh ash and mud. Authorities have already evacuated some 1,700 people from surrounding communities. Officials say the coming 3 days will be decisive as expected rain could set off additional mud flows down the volcano's slopes. Bangladesh's former Prime Minister Sheikh Hasina has announced plans to return from exile despite facing a death sentence for ordering a deadly crackdown on the youth-led protest movement that ousted her 2 years ago. Hasina has been living in exile in India. Student leaders in Bangladesh condemned her possible return.
2: The way we speak about repatriation and the way Sheikh Hasina gets the audacity to say that she will return, where does this courage come from? This loophole is created by the state because the state has failed to bring her to true justice. Such a culture of impunity and repeated examples from the past are the reason these mass killers gather the courage to talk big.
0: And those are some of the headlines. This is Democracy Now!, democracynow.org, The War and Peace Report. I'm Amy Goodman.
3: And I'm Nermeen Sheikh. Welcome to our listeners and viewers across the country and around the world. We begin today with the wildfire sweeping across the Pacific Northwest, which is facing its worst fire season in more than 30 years due to climate change. In Washington state, firefighting crews continue to battle fires that have destroyed more than 700 homes and structures in the Spokane area. Nearly 65,000 people have been evacuated from Spokane County. Authorities have arrested one man on suspicion of arson in connection to one of the 3 blazes that have devastated the area. This is resident Kami Felig, who evacuated with her husband and children before wind-driven flames engulfed her family home.
4: Well, you know, we didn't expect it to jump the river, but we knew the winds were high, and about 30 minutes before it jumped the river, my husband and I were seeing how bad it was, and we told the kids, we don't want to scare you, but we think you should start preparing to grab some things. And I grabbed my wedding album, I grabbed the kids' baby books, I grabbed pet supplies and that evacuation thing that had the photos.

0: was electronically on, you know, memory sticks and all that stuff. Put that in the cars, and within a few minutes, the power went out, and it was go now, go now.
1: The National Interagency Fire Center reports there are at least 99 uncontained large fires currently burning across the country. 50 of them are in the Washington, Oregon area. Meanwhile, the U.S. Forest Service says it plans to close 57 of 77 research facilities nationwide. Our next guest spent 42 years working at the Wenatchee Forestry Sciences Laboratory in Washington State, one of two facilities in Washington marked for closure. Paul Hesburgh is Senior Research Ecologist Emeritus at the U.S. Forest Service. He's also a professor of fire and landscape ecology at the University of Washington. Today, he's joining us from North Carolina. Professor Hesburgh, thanks so much for being with us. If you can start off by talking about just the scope of the fires, more than 60,000 people evacuated, hundreds of homes burned to the ground. Explain what's happening here as these research facilities, as these fire labs are closed in Washington, where you worked, and across the country.
2: Thanks for having me on the program, Amy. What's going on has developed over many decades, and we're seeing the fruit of a lack of action to curb essentially a mounting situation. And across the West, the mountain snowpack was 30 to 50% of what it normally is. And if you think about it, forests grow in the interior where the snowpack is. And so if snow is in short supply, forests are in short supply. They dry early. They're available to burn early. When you couple that with the fact that hot, dry, windy weather is increasing under climate change, forests are denser now. There's a constellation of things that are coming together to sort of set the dining room table for more frequent and more severe fires. And when you think about it, people are moving into those environments right now. And the homes, the communities, they're just not simply prepared for fire. And the short answer is throughout the West and the East, these are fire environments, and we haven't lived and prepared as though they are.
3: And could you explain, Professor Hesburgh, you've talked in your research on forests and fires about the fact that today's forests look nothing like what they looked like 100 years ago. You said a little bit about that now, but if you could elaborate, why is that the case and what are the impacts on the likelihood of wildfires being more intense and far-reaching?
2: That's a great question, Amin. Thanks for asking that. So go back in the Wayback Machine 200 years ago, and what you would have seen, especially in the Spokane area, is there'd be a large number of indigenous people, tribes, family groups that were basically cultivating the landscape with fire. In the Spokane area, the Spokane tribe, the Colvilles, the Coeur d'Alene, the Columbia Plateau tribes, and the Kalispell tribes were all interacting, intermarrying, culturally burning the landscape for food and material resources. After the gold rush in the West, you see that indigenous people are marshaled onto reservations. 80 to 90% of those tribal groups were killed by introduced European diseases. Population numbers were down and fire started to be excluded from those woods. Our indigenous people learned that in order to live safely and securely and providently on the landscape, they needed to burn it regularly. So in the case of the Spokane area, open pine forests became dense layered pine forests. Instead of having grassy fields on the ground, there's a lot of dead wood on the ground. Bark beetles are killing trees. Those trees are falling over. They're now becoming fuel. So when you get ignitions, either arson ignitions or lightning ignitions, the table is set for fires that can spread fast and burn severely. The Spokane area is no different. People are tucking into those woods in various kinds of developments, and the developments aren't ready for fire, and fire is coming to them.
3: So if you could elaborate also, Professor Hesburgh, on the fact that you've said about 85% of wildfires are caused by human carelessness. I mean, in this case, one man has been charged with intentionally igniting the largest of the three wildfires. If you could talk about that and whether there's been any change historically in the occurrence of this.
2: Another great question. Human-caused fires are actually on the rise in the United States, and they're changing the ecology of fire across the country. Arson ignitions are on the rise in some years, but they're not the big story. The big story is cigarette butts out the window. They're unattended campfires. They're people pulling over by the side of the road with very hot catalytic converters. And catalytic converters have they're so hot that when they pull over and sit over dry grass, that grass will begin to burn. And if there's a puff of wind, it'll spread beyond the road. So many fires start against roads and trails. And very often they're just through human carelessness or accidentally, unwittingly starting fires.
1: But Paul, they wouldn't have the same effect if it weren't for climate change, right? The heating of the planet. And that's where we're going to end this discussion, with everything from the fires across Washington and Oregon to what we're seeing throughout Europe right now, some of the hottest days they have ever experienced, and the massive fires there as well. If you can talk about what has happened with this intensification of the heat.
2: So the short answer is that there's increasing incidence of hot, dry, windy days. And so the climate is warming. It's getting moodier. We get deeper droughts, which we're in right now in the West. And we have pluvials, the opposite of droughts. So we're getting hot and dry and windy weather. We're putting out 95%, 97% of all fires that burn under moderate fire weather. And so the landscape is burning under the worst 2 or 3% of weather conditions. And that's why we're seeing most of the fires are big and hot. So this constellation of accidental ignitions, dense forests, the wrong kinds of fuels on the ground, rapidly changing climate and people tucking into the woods is set the table for really difficult circumstances going forward. And we need to start acting like we live in a fire climate and have our homes and our residences ready to go for the coming fires.
1: Paul Hesburgh, Senior Research Ecologist Emeritus at the U.S. Forest Service, also Professor of Fire and Landscape Ecology at the University of Washington. This is Democracy Now!, democracynow.org. Coming up, AI risk expert David Krueger. Stay with us.

0: Yeah. Zeeshan B., a change is going to come. This is Democracy Now!, democracynow.org, the War and Peace Report. I'm Amy Goodman with Nermeen Sheikh.
1: Facebook and Instagram owner Meta admitted Wednesday that one of its AI models hacked another company during security testing after it was accidentally allowed access to the internet by independent testing company Irregular. This comes on the heels of similar admissions by rival companies OpenAI and Anthropic. Jeffrey Hinton, the Nobel Prize-winning computer scientist known as the godfather of AI, warned Wednesday at the AI4 conference in Las Vegas, quote, "I don't believe we're going to be able to keep control of them in the simple way of just outthinking them so they can't escape," he said, and said he is very worried we could lose control. Earlier this year, Senator Bernie Sanders of Vermont brought together leading AI scientists from the U.S. and China to discuss the risks posed by AI for an event titled "The Existential Threat of AI and the Need for International Cooperation." This is Senator Sanders.
2: We are already starting to see AI's impact. There are estimates from very credible sources that tens of millions of jobs could be lost here in the United States in the next 10 years, whole professions wiped out, and young people finding it harder and harder to land entry-level jobs. Psychologists worry about the mental health challenges facing our young people and about the increased isolation they experience when they become more and more dependent on AI chatbots for their emotional support. Civil libertarians tell us that AI will be able to analyze every email, every text, every phone call, every website visit, every purchase that we make, and that our privacy rights may well be eviscerated. Political scientists worry that AI could threaten the integrity of our elections and political institutions, where voters will find it increasingly difficult to tell the difference between truth and lies. And yet, as enormously significant as all of these profound changes might seem, there is another AI development that could have an even more frightening impact. If AI becomes smarter than human beings, as many scientists believe will happen, the human race could lose control over this technology with catastrophic consequences. In other words, the richest, most powerful people in the world are now building a runaway train with no brakes. They acknowledge that they don't understand how it works, and they don't know where it is heading.
0: For more, we're joined from the AI4 conference in Las Vegas by David Krueger. He's assistant professor in robust reasoning and responsible AI at the University of Montreal, also founder of Evitable, a nonprofit that educates the public about the risks of artificial intelligence. He recently wrote a piece for USA Today headlined, "No, AI isn't inevitable. We should stop it while we can." How, David Krueger, do you stop it while you can? What do you see as the greatest dangers of AI right now? And talk about the climate of this massive gathering in Las Vegas.
3: Yeah, I'm really glad you started with that clip from Senator Sanders. I spoke with him in March from that event that you quoted, and I agree with virtually everything he said about all the different risks and issues we're seeing with AI right now, and especially, where this is headed, mass unemployment, human disempowerment, and ultimately, potentially the end of our species. So this could all be happening, very soon. It's at this point, it's really an urgent crisis. I and other experts have been sounding the alarm for many years now. And in 2023, especially after the release of ChatGPT, we saw, you know, the leading experts like Jeffrey Hinton, Yoshua Benjo, myself, hundreds of AI researchers signing public statements saying that this is an existential risk. We need to mitigate the risk of extinction. So that is the conversation we need to be having now is how do we do it? And, you know, there's different proposals on the table here. I think the basic thing that we need to do, in my mind, is stop building more AI chips, stop building more data centers, and actually look at getting rid of or taking offline some of the chips we already have, as well as the factories and technology for producing those AI chips. So this is very specialized, advanced hardware, some of the most advanced technology in the world. The supply chain for it is extremely concentrated, and these are, of course, massive, massive investments. So governments really have the ability to bring this to a grinding halt if they choose to do so.
1: And could you explain, David, just to step back to get a sense of how the situation came about, the point where now the very pioneers of artificial intelligence, the ones who were critical to its innovation and development, it is these very people who are warning of the dangers of artificial intelligence. So what was the thinking initially, and how has that changed in the last few years?
3: Yeah, that's a great question. So I've been in the field since 2012, 2013, and when I started out as a master's student with Yoshua Benjo, nobody else was talking about this or thinking about this. It took me a couple years to find anybody else who shared my concerns. And in fact, talking about artificial intelligence, superhuman artificial intelligence, and the risks it would pose to humanity was completely taboo. It would get you laughed out of the room, that sort of thing. There are a number of reasons for that, and to be honest, I still don't understand fully, because I don't think this ever made a lot of sense. You know, I've had hundreds, if not thousands, of conversations with other researchers about this at this point, and I really don't feel like the so-called skeptics have much of a leg to stand on here. But in terms of what really caused the change within the community culturally, part of it was, I guess, efforts of people like me, but a really big part of it was just seeing the continued rapid progress of AI. And it's really exceeded virtually everybody's expectations in terms of how fast it's gotten, how smart, and really every step of the way. When I got into the field, deep learning, the AI technology that powers all today's AI systems, that was even a pretty fringe topic. And every step of the way, people have been saying, it's hitting a wall, it can't do this, it can't do that, it's about to, you know, come crashing down, it won't be able to get any smarter. And then it just keeps getting smarter. And I think that's what really, you know, woke up a lot of people. It was ChatGPT and these language models that really were conversant and seemed to have common sense understanding. And since then, again, we've just seen it get much smarter very fast.
1: So, David, a number of people, I believe yourself included, have drawn an analogy between the development and regulation of nuclear weapons. I'm not sure, and perhaps you could clarify how this analogy works, given both that nuclear weapons had at the time only one aim, which is to say destruction, whereas in this case, AI is general use, is highly decentralized and in the hands of private companies, which was never the use with nuclear weapons. So if you could comment on that, and then in terms of regulation, what may be in the control of AI companies, and perhaps it's possible to have government oversight over the development of what you said earlier, the critical ingredient, AI chips. What would that take?
3: Yeah, you know, I think the analogy with nuclear weapons is a good one. It's highly imperfect, like all analogies, for, you know, some of the reasons you mentioned. One thing that's really, really important to understand, though, is when we're talking about AI, you might think of this as like a piece of software, and in some sense it is, but it's also this massive, massive, you know, investment in hardware. Like trillions of dollars are being poured into AI hardware, and that's really critical to building more and more intelligent systems and to, you know, rolling them out throughout society as we're seeing. So That's the thing that we can stop. Once an AI model has been developed, I think it's incredibly difficult to prevent that from proliferating. You can't really undo that. I mean, there's some technical question there of if you can develop it in a way where you can credibly destroy the weights, and I think that would be incredible if we could do that. But that's where I think it is actually pretty analogous, is that the actual physical ingredients for building the AI are very easy to monitor and track. And then the other thing is, it could wipe us all out. It could destroy the world. It's something that we shouldn't be building, that we don't want anybody to have. And that, I'm talking about, the future AI systems that are actually smarter than people across the board, not like today's systems. So in that sense, it's actually disanalogous from like 1945, where somebody had already built nuclear weapons. Nobody has built these kinds of AI systems yet, so we still have a chance to prevent anybody from doing it.
0: David, you said to Bernie Sanders, and this is taking off of what you just said, we're talking about basically summoning an alien species, and one that's much smarter than us and can do things we haven't been able to do, even conceive of. It would be very difficult for humans to maintain any relevance in society. I think it'd be very difficult for us to have power over the future. And I think ultimately it would be difficult for us to get the basic resources we need to survive. What do these alien beings look like? What are you talking about? How does AI crushing civilization, what does that look like?
3: I get this question a lot, and it's a difficult one because we can't really predict the future, and there's so many different ways it could go. I think the basic thing to imagine here is something that is capable of doing everything that humans can, and more, in terms of its intelligence. And then there's also the question of, like, are we going to build advanced robotics? And I think that is also just a matter of time, probably not very much time. So at that point, I think the thing, to imagine is a society where, AI is not just in the applications where you're experiencing it right now. It's increasingly everywhere. It's running companies. It's controlling infrastructure. It's controlling the military. And it's building and researching and developing physical hardware and robotics. So you have like robot factories full of super smart AI that are figuring out how to build more robots. And those robot factories might be guarded by robot armed guards. And all of the companies doing this might be controlled by AI that's making all of the decisions way faster than humans could. And that might sound kind of far-fetched, but it's just a series of steps of building more AI, putting it more in charge of things, taking humans more and more out of the loop. And we're undergoing that process right now, and there's no natural endpoint to that process unless we make one. And to do that, I think, is quite difficult, and we actually need to stop making the more powerful AI in the first place until we can get a handle on the situation.
1: So, David, I want to ask you about the possible use and impact of artificial intelligence in medicine, perhaps the one field where people are quite optimistic about what the effects of AI might be. There's a recent study, some breakthroughs in medicine, one of which is this recent study. In the U.S., 300,000 people die from sudden cardiac arrest every year. So earlier this year, a UC Berkeley-led project trained an AI system on hundreds of thousands of EKGs. The people leading the study discovered a previously unrecognized signal in electrocardiograms that can better detect high-risk patients before their heart stops, making it possible, in fact, to save lives at scale. So is there a way to retain some of the research and development of AI for these uses as against some of the more pernicious ones that many are concerned about?
3: Yeah, absolutely. So, at Evitable, we're part of this movement to stop AI, essentially. And What we mean by that is stop the race to build more and more powerful AI systems and put them in charge of everything. And that's difficult to do as long as we still have companies, you know, going full throttle, scaling up these general purpose AI systems. So there's lots of potential beneficial uses of AI in medicine and for things like translation. And, you know, a lot of that's already here, and that's not necessarily going anywhere. What I see going forward is, first step, we need an international agreement to get rid of these advanced AI chips and the factories that build those chips. And that's because the situation, like I said, it's an urgent crisis. The companies building this stuff are saying, basically, we're in the process of taking our hands off the wheel and handing over all of our operations to the AI systems themselves. So they're trying to get AI to build a more powerful successor and so on and so on. And this could get out of hand extremely fast. So first, we have to just get a handle on the situation and stop this race to build more powerful AI. Then we can stop and, you know, have more time to assess how we want to build and deploy AI in society, and sort of find a way to collaboratively, like, set the pace and the direction of the development and, you know, get a lot of those benefits without the massive, unacceptable risk that is posed by letting these companies continue with their operations. You know, we've seen like over 1,000 AI company employees recently say that they want this. They want the government to find a way to slow down. So even they are worried about it at this
1: David,
3: point.
1: You know, the question of slowing down, I just want to ask you about a point that you've made, namely that leading AI companies are using AI to write almost all of their code, and they're now using AI to try and automate the research and development of more advanced AI systems. So if this is already happening, and again, through private companies globally, how can it be arrested?
3: Right. So, again, it's starting to happen. At least that's the reports that we're getting. And the companies are saying, you know, like, we're doing this now. It's going to be more and more everything automated by AI. I do think that that is the, you know, where we're headed, and we're headed there pretty fast. But generally, I think the AI companies are, like, slightly, you know, think things will happen a little bit faster than I do. So they're saying it's happening this year. I'm like, maybe it'll happen, you know, in a couple of years that it totally, you know, humans get completely out of the loop there. And again, this is all powered by all of these chips and all of these data centers and all of this technology, all of this hardware, all this physical, you know, hardware and physical infrastructure. And that's the way that we stop, is we get rid of that stuff, we take it offline, we say, you can't use this to keep training more powerful AI systems. And that has to be done internationally because, you know, unfortunately, I think if the U.S. and China and other countries can't trust that their rivals aren't continuing AI development in secret, then they're going to feel, you know, like they should. And so we need to have a verifiable regime where countries can be confident that nobody is building it.
0: I wanted to go to President Trump, who was questioned after the recent AI hacks about calls to increase regulations on AI firms.
4: When we're looking at AI, we're looking at controls. We're also making sure that we lead. So we're leading China in AI by a lot. China has virtually no controls. It's freewheeling a little bit. So we have to be careful in both ways. We don't want to restrict them where all of a sudden we come in second to China. Whoever wins with AI is going to win. That's how big it is. So it's bigger than the Internet ever was. It's bigger than anything ever was. So I don't want to restrict. I know many of these people. I don't want to restrict them from doing great work.
0: I know many of these people. I don't want to restrict them from doing great work. I mean, of course, we know the billionaire owners of these increasingly consolidated companies are also paying for the politicians not to regulate them. And I'm wondering, David Krueger, if you can talk about? I mean, the fueling of this is also China might get ahead of us. Trump continually says this. But get ahead of us on what? You talk, for example, about the global decision to regulate, to ban human cloning. How would you compare this to that? What should be regulated, stopped from going forward, and what should be encouraged?
3: Yeah, I mean, it's pretty simple in my mind. The main thing is stop training bigger, more intelligent, more powerful AI systems. And then the question is just, how can we do that? And we've talked a bunch about that, and it's about the hardware. So, but what I think is really important for people to understand is, why am I calling for that instead of some sort of regulation that might seem, you know, less extreme or more like, you know, light touch or something where we can continue to, you know, innovate or get more benefits from AI. And there's a few reasons for that. I mean, one is just the extreme urgency where I think basically it's like the house is on fire and we need to, step one, put out the fire. But the other is, you know, the basic science and engineering of how to build AI and how to control it is something that we are, you know, very lacking in. And I've been doing this research for like over a decade, and we're nowhere near where we need to be. And that's why, you know, that's one of the reasons you see things like OpenAI builds an AI system. They try and keep it in a box so that they can do safety testing. During the safety testing, it breaks out of that box and it hacks into another AI company. That's a completely insane, like, sci-fi thing to be happening, but that's just what I and other people have been saying. You know, that's what we should expect to happen with the way that we're building AI, with how little we understand it and how primitive our techniques are for controlling it. It's really like, you know, we just don't know what we're doing. And so there's no set of regulations, no set of rules, no set of standards, best practices, anything like that, that you could point at and say, if everyone does that, we'll be safe. We just don't know how to build it safely. End of story. And, you know, it's not something we can expect research to solve at any point in the foreseeable future. We've been working on it for over a decade, and we've made very little progress.
1: So, David, could you also explain what super intelligence is, something about which many have been warning, and how close artificial intelligence is to becoming super intelligent? That is to say, what would it mean for AI to exponentially outperform humans at everything? You've said if we get to super intelligence, this would be the most significant event in all of human history. David.
3: Yes. So there's a lot of different terms here. General intelligence, super intelligence. Some people like to call super intelligence godlike AI to emphasize just how much more powerful and intelligent AI could get than humans. So, you know, right now we're kind of building AI systems that are very good at certain things like coding, math. They have very wide, you know, knowledge of roughly everything that's on the internet. But they're still not as good as people at some forms of like common sense reasoning and things like this. So we're still not at the point where AI is really as smart as a person in every relevant regard. But that's just what people call like human level or AGI, human level AI. And then the concern is that not only will we have those AI systems, which already could take everybody's job and completely disrupt society, but shortly thereafter, AI might get vastly more intelligent than humans. And so just like, you know, people are using AI to make novel medical breakthroughs and, you know, hack computer systems and find bugs that nobody did for decades and solve unsolved math problems, they could also develop, you know, incredibly powerful and dangerous new technology, like new forms of biological weapons, for instance. And besides that sort of, like, you know, technological ability, they would also be very good at sort of, you know, the social engineering, manipulation, like strategy, all of these things that allow humans to like get ahead in society and have power over each other. we're talking about AIs that are like able to think, you know, two steps ahead of the smartest, most strategic people, or 10 steps ahead.
0: We just have 30 seconds,
3: this recursive self-improvement.
0: We just have 30 seconds. Are you concerned about the transformation of warfare by AI?
3: Absolutely. Yeah. So a lot of times people I've talked to are like, I don't think we're going to lose control. I don't think it's going to wipe us out. I'll be worried when I start to see, you know, killer robots marching in the streets. And a lot of my colleagues have said that. And a lot of my colleagues have said they would never work at a company that was doing that kind of work. And unfortunately, all the AI companies now are working more and more with the military to automate more and more killing and military decision making. And I think it's incredibly dangerous for really obvious reasons. It's dystopian. It's like straight out of Terminator. And I wish I would see more people like my colleague Alex Turner quit their jobs over this, as they essentially promised they would years ago.
0: I want to thank you so much for being with us, David. David Krueger, Assistant Professor of Robust Reasoning and Responsible AI at the University of Montreal, founder of Evitable, a nonprofit that educates the public about the risks of AI. We'll link to your piece in USA Today. No, AI isn't inevitable. We should stop it while we can. David Krueger is at a massive AI conference in Las Vegas that's wrapping up today. Coming up, in Pakistan-administered Kashmir, the government's cracking down. Stay with us.

0: Sunny Singh in our Democracy Now! Studio. This is Democracy Now!, democracynow.org. I'm Amy Goodman with Nermeen Sheikh.
1: We turn now to Pakistan-administered Kashmir, where dozens of people have been killed in clashes between security officials and protesters over the last 2 months. Control over the heavily militarized region of Kashmir is divided between India and Pakistan. 7 years ago this week, India's right-wing Modi government revoked Indian Kashmir's limited autonomy, bringing it under direct federal rule. In Pakistan-administered Kashmir earlier this summer, a coalition of local politicians, activists and business leaders called the Joint Action Awami Committee, or the JAAC, began protests over the soaring cost of living, but also demanding more political autonomy for the region. In response, the Pakistani government banned the group under counter-terrorism laws and shut down the internet. As protests continued, the government responded with force, killing at least 40 people. The BBC spoke to a young man who was involved in the protests and did not want to be identified.
2: We only asked for affordable flour, electricity and our basic rights. Instead, our brothers are being killed. Why are live bullets being fired at us?
1: The Pakistani government has now begun a sweeping new crackdown on international media seeking to report from any areas outside the country's three major cities and has ordered all foreign media to leave Pakistan-administered Kashmir immediately. Meanwhile, Pakistan's ruling parties in the lead in the first phases of local elections in the region and authorities claim an over 50% voter turnout despite calls for a boycott from the now banned Joint Action Awami Committee. This is local resident Ali Umar explaining why people want to boycott the elections.
3: Muzaffarabad and Azad Kashmir are not in a condition where elections can be held here. The internet is shut down and everyday life has completely come to a standstill. I think the reason people are boycotting is basically the Action Committee. Because of the oppression and atrocities that were inflicted on the Action Committee, people feel sympathy for them.
0: For more, we're joined in London by the award-winning Kashmiri novelist and journalist Mirza Vahid. His books include The Collaborator and The Book of Gold Leaves, his forthcoming book, Mariam and Son. Thank you so much, Mirza, for joining us. We only have a few minutes. What is happening in Pakistan-controlled Kashmir? And for the global audience to understand this area.
4: Thank you for having me. Pakistan and Kashmir, you know, for has long been portrayed as self-governed, autonomous, or Azad, meaning free. And it's been relatively safe compared to where I come from, where I grew up, which is Indian and Kashmir. But this changes that, this punctures that picture to some extent, because, and as your clips show, there's deep dissatisfaction with local governance structures. So Kashmiris in that part of Kashmir basically are saying that while the larger issue remains unresolved, their basic rights, political rights, economic rights, they need to be addressed. They can't wait forever for those rights to be given to them. And I've been reading about what's been happening on the ground. The discontent is not recent. It's been simmering under the surface for a while, and now it's kind of burst out the open. The Pakistan state has not handled this very well at all, because the violence that we've seen in the last few weeks is chillingly reminiscent of what we used to see in Indian Amsterdam Kashmir. Of course, there are big parallels, big divergences in Indian Amsterdam Kashmir. There's been decades of militarization and repression and oppression. Here, is the unrest is recent, but some chilling parallels in terms of indiscriminate use of violence, cutting off the entire region from the rest of the world, no internet, people who are wounded not going to hospitals for fear of reprisals. So this reminded me of, you know, the city I grew up in, Srinagar. And I think one of the underlying issues also is that the whole region is not as developed as the rest of Pakistan. So while the Pakistani state has always maintained that this is our favorite child, as one of the government spokesmen recently put it, or Kashmir is the jugular vein of Pakistan, it's not as developed as the rest of Pakistan. There 27% unemployment among youth in Pakistan and Kashmir. That tells you a lot about what's been going underneath. And now all these grievances, you know, about increasing prices, unemployment, healthcare, infrastructure, they have coalesced into a larger broader critique of the political arrangement, by which I mean that this committee that you mentioned, JAC, they have been demanding that the 12 seats reserved for in the local assembly for refugees from Indian diaspora Kashmir who came to this part of Kashmir post-partition, they should be abolished because they believe that out of a number of 53 total seats, if you have 12 which are reserved, that undermines local representation. I hope I've kind of clarified this.
1: Very quickly, Mirza, yes, you have. If you could just say, the history of the region, the division of Kashmir, India, Pakistan, and then also the smallest bit, China, and the colonial legacy that led to this situation in the first place.
4: I think this is the rupture of the partition, and we are seeing these splinters, again and again in all parts of Kashmir. So in 1947, Kashmir was this one state called Jammu and Kashmir state, and it was split between India and Pakistan because they couldn't agree on a solution. They said they're going to solve it later via a referendum, via a plebiscite, which has never taken place. And then they fought wars over Kashmir, at least three wars, and recently last year they fought this air battle Indian tourists were killed in Kashmir. So it will flare up. It will always flare up. And the region is now, obviously, both these places are governed by India. India controls Indian Unified Kashmir, with the iron grip. Pakistani state has claimed that this region is relatively free, is Azad. But we all know there's nominal autonomy there. So it is a legacy of partition, and the division was quite arbitrary. It was, it's a line drawn
0: Ten
4: across
0: seconds,
4: villages.
0: Mirza.
4: Sorry?
0: 10 seconds.
4: Okay, so it's the division is, and there are no rights. Basically, it's a struggle for dignity on both sides.
0: We want to thank you so much for being with us, and we will continue to follow this. Mirza Wahid, journalist and award-winning Kashmiri novelist. That does it for our show. I'll be in Edinburgh, Scotland, the King's Theatre on August 11th, and on August 12th, throwing of Steal the Story, Please, at the Bertha Dock House in London. Right now, we're here in New York. I'm Amy Goodman with Nermeen Sheikh.

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2: Hi, welcome to Food Sleuth Radio, where we help you think beyond your plate. I'm Melinda Hemmelgarn, a registered dietitian and investigative nutritionist on a mission to connect the dots between food, health, and agriculture and find food truth. And today, it is my honor to welcome my guest, Dr. Lauren Denoor. She is a professor of nutrition and the director of the graduate program in dietetics in the Department of Nutrition and Food Studies at Montclair State University in Montclair, New Jersey. Dr. Denoor is a registered dietitian and certified lactation counselor. She holds both doctorate and master's degrees in public health with a concentration in public health nutrition. Her research focuses on health-promoting practices, programs, and policies that improve childhood nutrition and food security, particularly in the areas of breastfeeding, school food, and university settings. And she serves as an associate editor for the Journal of Human Lactation. She is widely published in peer-reviewed journals such as Breastfeeding Medicine, Journal of Human Lactation, Public Health Nutrition, Women's Health Issues, and more. Welcome, Lauren.
3: Hi, thank you so much for having me.
2: Well, I stumbled upon a recent article that you had published, and it had to do with breastfeeding education in kindergarten through 12th grade, a content analysis of United States health curriculum standards. And I thought, wow, this is really interesting. I had no idea that breastfeeding could be, or the power it could have in framing breastfeeding as girls and boys grow up and accept what should be the best way to feed their infants. So I delved deeper into your work and I found other articles that I thought we could discuss. Before we dive into those research papers, however, tell us how you became interested in nutrition and breastfeeding then in particular.
3: Sure. Nutrition, we're going back a long time now. I have always been interested in food and eating. And when I was applying to colleges, I thought I was on track to become a medical doctor. I wanted to be pre-med. And I became a nutrition science major at my university. And after my first nutrition course, my freshman year, I decided to scrap med school and just pursue nutrition and dietetics. And I really haven't looked back since. And after becoming a registered dietitian and working in the field for some time, I went on for my degrees in public health and expanded my perspective really to look at environments and how environments affect what we eat and how we eat and how much. And at the same time I was getting my doctorate, I became pregnant with my first daughter. And once going back after her birth, I realized how difficult it was to find a private clean space to pump while I was at school. And it was kind of ironic considering I was in a public health doctoral program. I was in a single campus building and the spaces that they were providing to us were inadequate in many different ways. And I spent a long time advocating for myself. And then even after I weaned my first child, I worked with another student to establish the first dedicated lactation space in that building. And when I came to Montclair State after having my second child, I questioned the same thing during my orientation. Where do I go to pump milk while I'm away from my child? And the answer was definitely not simple. And it really spurred my interest in looking at how environmental supports do or do not help women in one of these really difficult times in the life cycle, and that is to maintain lactation, to maintain this breastfeeding relationship when all of these forces are at play, and many of them make it more difficult than it needs to be. So that's really how I got started. And it's been a real journey in looking at all these different facets of how we do or do not support people in providing human milk to their infants.
2: This is such important research. And you were interviewed years ago, and you described your research as focused on improving first food justice. And I love that, looking at breast milk as ideal first food, and then the justice issues that surround that. And along those lines, in 2016, you published a commentary titled Breastfeeding, the Illusion of Choice. It was published in Women's Health Issues. And I thought, boy, this is so true. I've heard breastfeeding issues, you know, how are we going to feed our infant? Is it going to be breast milk or formula, as if it was a Coke or Pepsi choice? And we're talking about such differences in support for the first year or years of life. Why is breast milk so important?
3: Oh, goodness. Human milk is dynamic. And that means it changes throughout the infant's life, the child's life, for as long as they are fed. It changes during the day. So there are different components of milk in the morning than there are at night. And that's to allow for sleep, for example. It also changes within a feeding to allow infants to get satiated with water and prevent dehydration first, and then and provide them with those really important calories at the end to help them feel full. But that's not all. I mean, it's not just about meeting our vitamin and mineral and calorie needs, but also human milk has immune properties that help an infant to avoid or at least reduce the risk of getting sick. It helps to develop that gut microbiota, the bacteria in the gut, and that has a lifelong trajectory in health for that infant or child. It helps to reduce chronic diseases like diabetes, cancer, cardiovascular disease. It also actually is preventative for the mother. The breastfeeding mother will also have a reduction in risk of things like breast and ovarian cancer, as well as diabetes. So human milk and the act of breastfeeding and lactation is a public health win, as well as an individual health promotion practice.
2: Yeah. And, you know, I thought it was interesting that the United Nations links breastfeeding to the Sustainable Development Goals by promoting health, reducing inequalities, supporting sustainable food systems, and strengthening human capital. And I think about communities that have been faced with climate disasters. North Carolina, for example, in Asheville, they lost their water system. Their potable water was challenged due to a hurricane event. And I think about women who are breastfeeding having the advantage of being able to feed their children when they're hungry versus those parents that were using infant formula and suddenly without a potable source of water. So it is becoming even more imperative to talk about breastfeeding and breast milk through that sustainability lens.
3: Absolutely. I mean, breastfeeding and human milk are such wins in an emergency response. We know, like you said, that water sources can be easily contaminated. And we also know that infant formula can be contaminated, as we saw with a recent recall, as well as in short supply, as we saw during COVID. And so the more that we can promote breastfeeding from the start, the more resilient our communities can be in those times of emergencies and disasters.
2: Yeah, and I don't know that we understand breastfeeding's benefits in all of the many ways that we should be. For example, I don't remember ever learning about breastfeeding through that lens of sustainability. Even the waste from the cans or the packages or containers of formula, or thinking about from a perspective of contaminated water supplies, as you mentioned, contaminated well water in agricultural dominated states where there's too much nitrate, for example, in the water. I think there's so many angles to the benefits of breastfeeding that we don't speak enough about.
3: I agree.
2: All right. So I want to talk about breastfeeding education, your most recent paper in 2026. So there's only one state in the United States that requires breastfeeding education. Which state is that?
3: That is the state of Arkansas.
2: How did that happen?
3: So they have a law in the state of Arkansas that requires schools to provide breastfeeding education for their students. And that education has to be age appropriate, and it has to discuss the nutritional benefits of breast milk. And not only that, they have to make sure that they have available places within school facilities to allow for breastfeeding to occur. And so as a result of that law, there are these breastfeeding requirements within the state health education standards.
2: I think there are barriers to discussing breastfeeding. I mean, people are uneasy with it. You know, it's easier not to talk about body parts that are most often hidden. And then you've got the cultural components of what is culturally appropriate in different populations. So it sounds like it could be an uphill battle for many states.
3: Yes, I think there are definitely taboo topics that states may be hesitant to include in their standards. But let's be honest, I mean, we already talk about health topics that are tied to the body, things like

0: in school, I think, has a higher credibility ranking because the school is a sacred place for education. Or you think about some of the ways children are rewarded in schools with candy and such. But something like breastfeeding, which is so critical to overall public health, you're right, it should be front and center. And in case people are wondering, like, what would you teach? You've got a great breakdown of the kinds of content standards that offer age-appropriate breastfeeding education within different topical domains. So, for example, in grades K through two, pregnancy and parenting domain, identify different methods of feeding an infant. And then, of course, as you get higher in grades, grade six to eight, disease prevention and control, and how human milk supports immune function, reduces short and long-term illnesses. And then grades nine through 10, we're really talking about children who are going to be looking at their childbearing years in a few years. And even those students, maybe in high school, who become pregnant, hopefully they have this kind of education.
1: Yeah, agreed. I mean, there's no reason why we can't say to young children as young as 5 years old that babies can be fed at the breast or with a bottle. Why can't we say that?
0: Right.
1: And by high school, you're right. Like that's when we start to shift to the public health and the biology piece. Really, it breaks my heart that people are not learning about breastfeeding until after they had a baby.
0: Right. Lauren, let me take one break because we're about halfway through. And I just want to remind our listeners that if you're just joining us, you're tuned into Food Sleuth Radio. And today we are speaking with Dr. Lauren Denoor. She is a professor of nutrition in the Department of Nutrition and Food Studies at Montclair State University in Montclair, New Jersey. And really, your focus has been on first food justice or breastfeeding and the multiple benefits of it. You were also interviewed in a Harper's Bazaar article about why breastfeeding fails, and this idea that on the one hand, we say how important it is for infant health, but that it's a completely opposite situation when it's time for women to go back to work. And the title of this article happened to be Why Women Don't Continue Breastfeeding. And it has to do with work environments that are not hospitable to breastfeeding.
1: I mean, it's difficult. I think that we now, I think maybe since that interview, we have some additional laws at both state and national levels to help increase the support that working individuals have when they want to return to work and continue their breastfeeding relationship. But we know that it's still not perfect. Many women still need to ask for these accommodations. They may still get resistance. It may be dependent on the type of job that they have. Those who have office jobs or who are salaried employees may have a bit more flexibility in their scheduling than those who are hourly workers or those who don't work in a traditional office. And there's still stigma around breastfeeding and lactation, despite our best attempts at making breastfeeding normative. So, coworker and supervisor support may be lacking in a particular workplace. And I think we still don't have paid leave at the national level. And so, being able to take that real necessary time after birth to develop that breastfeeding relationship and to be able to maintain it for a longer period of time is so necessary, yet so many individuals do not have access to that at their state level or at their workplace.
0: Yeah. In your 2016 article, Breastfeeding, the Illusion of Choice, you write that despite the passage of the Patient Protection and Affordable Care Act in 2010 that requires all qualifying employers to provide mothers reasonable break time and a private non-bathroom space to express breast milk, the majority of women in the United States still do not have access to both accommodations. You further write, no mother should have to choose between breastfeeding her child and earning a paycheck.
1: And we still see that happening. And I would argue that it extends beyond the workplace and also can be seen in higher education and in school, that many times individuals who are receiving an education may have to choose between continuing their education or feeding their infant human milk.
0: Yeah. You know, I think about kids in school young women.

0: that happen to become pregnant before they graduate from high school, and they're juggling school and they're juggling a new baby. Do most schools in the United States provide breastfeeding support or a room where a mother can breastfeed her baby?
1: That's a great question. And Title IX does require that there are accommodations for students who are pregnant or who have had a child, but the actual implementation of those accommodations, I can't speak to what percentage of schools or districts are compliant. But from a workplace perspective, as schools are a workplace, they must have those for teachers. And so ideally, they're allowing students to utilize those resources as well.
0: Yeah. The beauty of your research papers, Lauren, is that it just created a whole other subset of questions to ask and to think about with regard to really first food justice, as you say. I want to get to another article that you wrote in 2023. This was in the Journal of Racial and Ethnic Health Disparities, and it was titled Representation Matters: Content Analysis of Breastfeeding Images in a Commercial Stock Image Bank. Like you, I think the images that we see frame discussions and whether or not we accept something as being normal. What did you find?
1: So my colleague and I, Melanie Shefchik, we analyzed over 2,200 breastfeeding photos. And, as you said, these are the images that are being used by companies, news outlets, health organizations. They're in textbooks. Whenever they need to pull a picture about breastfeeding, this is one of those large stock photo sites that they go to. And what we found was that the vast majority of these images showed light-skinned parents. Only a really small fraction featured parents with darker skin tones, far less than what reflects the real diversity of breastfeeding families in the United States. And it wasn't just about skin color. We measured a whole bunch of different features or variables in this study. So what we found was that almost every photo showed just one parent and one infant alone. There wasn't really anyone else in the image. And usually these images were in a studio or in a home. So it seemed as if this dyad was isolated from the rest of the world. And very, very few, talking single digit sometimes, did these images show someone with a tattoo or a piercing or a mobility aid or other everyday identities or markers of real people. Faces in the images were usually happy or calm or neutral. Rarely did we see either infants or parents tired or frustrated or struggling, which we know happens more often than not. And we also didn't see too many in public settings like restaurants or parks. And it was rare to see that parents multitasking. It was often that breastfeeding was the sole action that was happening in that image.
0: You report that less than 5% of the most relevant breastfeeding images in Adobe Stock represent medium or dark-skinned parents and/or children. So I think about the people who are behind creating brochures, say, and of course they go online, they look for images, and those images set what is normative. And I don't think we think enough about the power of the image in terms of our overall public health.
1: Yeah, and what's truly unfortunate is that what we see in breastfeeding disparities in this country is that those who have the lowest rates of breastfeeding happen to be Black and African American mothers. And those were the individuals who were not represented in the 2,200 most relevant images in this stock image site.
0: Yeah. I remember when I was working at the University of Missouri and the Nutritional Sciences Department, I too looked at breastfeeding images that were portrayed in infant formula promotional materials. And women were often portrayed sitting in a rocking chair at home, as you say, clearly during the day. And in terms of interpreting that kind of image, it would make perhaps mothers think, well, I can't be home during the day. That can't be me. I can't relate to that. I'm going to have to resort to using some kind of formula. And so understanding how images affect whether or not we feel like we can achieve a successful breastfeeding relationship, you know, we have to think about the images that way too.
1: Exactly. And what's amazing now with, because we did this study before AI, with AI, we really have no excuse. There's really no image that we can't generate or identity that we can't represent in images. I mean, of course, I think real images should always be the norm. But when those don't exist, or as we see in the, again, the over 2,000 images that we took a look at, then there's no reason why we can't generate images to represent all sorts of people, all identities, so that we do have true representation, so that anyone who wants to breastfeed can find a picture that looks like them, that reminds them of them, that makes it feel as if, yes, breastfeeding is for me.
0: Right. Well, what would be some of the first images you would want to add to that bank?
1: Well, again, going just back to what we found was missing, we need to, first of all, diversify skin tone across the board, and not just the skin tone of the mother and the skin tone of the baby, but also what we found was that those two skin tones always seemed to match. There was very little variation between the skin tone between the mother and the baby, and we know that there are plenty of infants who don't have the same skin tone as their parents. So I think skin tone is the first. Of course, we couldn't code for ethnicity. We never wanted to presume anyone's racial or ethnic identity. But of course, having a range of ethnicities and racial identities, as well as individuals who are wearing their cultural clothing, and not just, like you said, their robes or their pajamas that look like they're in a catalog. And I think just creating images of real life, like you said, again, it is not always the case that we get to lounge on a couch or in a rocking chair feeding our children. In real life, we are going to the supermarket, we are in the car, we are at work, we are in a restaurant, we are at Walmart or any other store, and we have to feed. Feeding happens when the baby is hungry. And so there should be images that represent all of that. And just again, the mood in the image, the facial expressions, as much as I love reflecting back on my breastfeeding experience with my three daughters, it was not always easy and I wasn't always smiling. And that's real. And we should show that, because we don't want people going into breastfeeding thinking it's always going to be perfect. It's never going to hurt, because that's unrealistic. And we don't want to set those unrealistic expectations. So just varieties in all the ways that we can represent breastfeeding, I think, is what I would want to see.
0: Yeah. And as you say, being honest about it, it isn't easy to establish a breastfeeding relationship in all cases. And how wonderful would it be if there were lactation consultants readily available to women in their time of need? That would be a great public health step. It would be a great image to show.
1: Yes.
0: It would be great to see a mom in a room that was dedicated to breastfeeding during work time, just to show the different ways that breastfeeding can happen. And then once established, I think helping to emphasize that it's readily available food. And I always like to say that it's much easier than having to wash out all of the bottles and the nipples. So all of the benefits, as you have stated in your research papers, we are just about out of time. Is there anything that you want to leave our listeners with?
1: I would just say, you know, I know we've been talking about some of the kind of environmental aspects that make breastfeeding difficult. And I think we can all play a role in helping to support breastfeeding in our own communities. So talking about it with friends and family and our children, I think we can also make sure that if we are finding images or including images in our work or on a website, that we make sure that we are inclusive, that we are not just picking the first one that comes up, but that we are being specific in our search terms and looking for variety, because it matters. It matters for what people see. And we're not just talking about future breastfeeding individuals, but their partners and their support systems, and even the healthcare providers that will be providing their care. We want to make sure that individuals are aware that breastfeeding is an important part of life, that it is something that promotes health, both again, individually and from a public health perspective, and can be done with the proper supports.
0: Absolutely. In closing, I want to thank our listeners for joining us, remind everyone that Food Sleuth Radio is produced by Dan Hemmelgarn for KOPN in Columbia, Missouri. But most of all, I want to thank my guest, Dr. Lauren Denoor. She is a professor of nutrition and the director of the graduate program in dietetics in the Department of Nutrition and Food Studies at Montclair State University in Montclair, New Jersey. And her research focuses on improving first food justice. And I'll provide links to the journal articles that we referenced today. Thank you so much for your time and for your important work.
1: Thank you so much.

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0: Welcome to Counterspin, your weekly look behind the headlines. I'm Janine Jackson. This week on Counterspin, in primetime speech, Trump doesn't provide evidence for illegal voting, was the temperate headline NPR put on a story about Trump's recent speech that they allowed included many baseless claims about election integrity. They told us that, quote, many of the documents the White House posted online during the speech did not appear to fully support sweeping claims the president made, close quote. And they even got to the point of calling his contention that he won the 2020 election a lie. What the story didn't do was show with urgency how voting in the upcoming midterms and beyond will be materially affected by the use of state power to promote ideas that they're saying are, yeah, for sure, not true. Obstacles to voting don't have to be valid to have impact. Black people know that better than anyone. And it isn't just Trump's lies that media keep repeating, even as they call them lies. The Supreme Court's decision in Louisiana versus Calais makes the terrain different in ways that people need to understand and confront. Vincent Sutherland is associate professor at New York University School of Law, where he directs the Criminal Defense and Reentry Clinic. He's faculty director of NYU Law's Center on Race, Inequality, and the Law, and co-editor of Race, Rights, and Redemption, the Derrick Bell Lectures on the Law and Critical Race Theory. We'll hear from him today on Counterspin. That's coming up, but first, very quickly, the Palestinian Ministry of Health reports that since October 2023, Israeli violence has killed at least 73,221 Palestinians, half of whom are women and children, and wounded 173,654 others. By February 2026, at least 21,289 children had been killed and 44,500 injured in Gaza. Even after the so-called ceasefire took effect on October 11, 2025, Israeli violence has killed 1,100 Palestinians, including at least 260 children, and injured 3,546 others. That means that, on average, the Israelis have killed 4 Palestinians every day since then. That accounting comes from Vijay Prashad at Tricontinental Institute for Social Research, who adds, quote, some catastrophes disappear because they end. Others disappear because they continue for so long that the world grows accustomed to them. They cease to interrupt television schedules and Instagram reels, just as they no longer command the front pages of newspapers. Financial markets return to their ordinary calculations. The daily machinery of political and economic life resumes its familiar rhythm, and diplomats are asked to put away their briefing books on that tired but painful subject. Yet, the catastrophe remains intact. The U.S.-Israeli genocide of Palestinians in Gaza has not disappeared because of a new peace, but because the permanence of the genocide makes it unmarketable news. Close quote. You're listening to Counterspin, brought to you each week by the Media Watch Group FAIR. In the United States, there's an incantation evoked when we see something horrific happening, and that's, well, just vote against it. The belief that this country is a democracy is powerful, such that even intelligent, aware people believe that if a person got elected or a law got passed, it must have been because more people wanted it than didn't. It's hard, it's depressing to learn that that isn't how it works. That there are obstacles and loopholes and backdoor cronyism and payoffs and favor trading, a million things that make a travesty of one person, one vote. It's one thing to be an aspirational society. Pretending harms aren't serious harms because they don't fit the model of the country you're pretending to be, that's something else entirely. It's dangerous to keep seeing what's happening in front of you and calling it aberration because this isn't who we are. Black people have never had the privilege to pretend that all the work is done. There's no pleasure in watching so many other people wake up to that. But we do know that you have to be awake to make real change happen. Vincent Sutherland is associate professor at New York University School of Law, where he directs the Criminal Defense and Reentry Clinic. He's faculty director of NYU Law's Center on Race, Inequality, and the Law, and co-editor of Race, Rights, and Redemption, the Derrick Bell Lectures on the Law and Critical Race Theory from the New Press. He joins us now by phone. Welcome to Counterspin, Vincent Sutherland.
1: Thanks so much for having me.
0: Well, I want to take a moment to think about 1965 and the context of the Voting Rights Act. The hope of Black people that the law was the thing that could take us outside of existing racist power relationships. The law was our recourse. It wasn't utopian. It was grounded. But talk a little about the Voting Rights Act and its impacts to help us feel what's happening now.
1: Sure. So the Voting Rights Act of 1965 was really the crown jewel of the civil rights movement. It was a result of years and years of struggle by countless individuals working with every bit of their might, organizing, protesting, marching, but also pulling on levers of political and moral power to really vindicate the United States Constitution's guarantee under the 15th Amendment that no government can deny or abridge the right to vote on the basis of race, color, or previous condition of servitude. Now, the critical point about the 15th Amendment was that it was part of a trio of amendments, the 13th, 14th, and 15th Amendment, that were enacted in the wake of the Civil War during what is often referred to as this country's second founding, kicking off the period of Reconstruction, which really tried to reorient the frame of this country and remove the sorts of structural and moral racial barriers to full participation in the society. It really tried to vindicate the rights of Black people and ensure that the 13th Amendment, the end of enslavement, 14th Amendment, first right to citizenship, as well as the full panoply of rights and privileges that come with citizenship, and the 15th Amendment securing the right to vote. And so even after the passage of the Constitutional Amendment, in the enactment of the Constitutional Amendment, there were still all sorts of efforts undertaken by states across the country, primarily in the South, to limit, prevent, and otherwise undermine Black people's political participation and the ability to vote. You think about things like poll taxes, think about things like the sorts of tests that people were forced to endure, count the number of jelly beans in this jar, pay a tax for being able to vote, and then downright and outright violence was undertaken by individuals trying to prevent Black people from exercising their political power. And so the Voting Rights Act was designed really to try and put an end to all those forms of discrimination, both the forms of discrimination that were explicit and intentional, and over time, eventually with amendment, forms of discrimination that were implicit and more based on the effects rather than obvious expressions of intent by racists or others who were trying to deny Black people the right to vote. And so what the Voting Rights Act did was change the political dynamics of this country. And what you saw was this tremendous uptick in the number of Black elected officials across the American South, across the country, really, at all levels of government, both in the federal and state and local elections. And so you had much more Black representation because the law was used to remedy and prevent the sorts of efforts that individuals were engaging in to try and undermine the right to vote. So 1965 was, you know, at the time when the Voting Rights Act was signed into law, I think there was a lot of hope about what the future held and a lot of hope about the promise of the 15th Amendment and the promise of the Voting Rights Act to be able to vindicate people's right to vote. And you saw the results of that over the ensuing years.
0: You can't really overestimate the way the Voting Rights Act has been used to affect real change for Black people and hence for everyone. So let's talk through what you write about, which is the historical significance of the 2026 Supreme Court ruling Louisiana versus Calais. It's monumental.
1: It really is. I mean, it represents one of the most consequential voting rights decisions in decades. And it really fundamentally shifts and alters the balance of power, not only in Congress and in federal elections, but in state and local elections as well. And perhaps most importantly, rolls back the tremendous progress that have been made over decades to ensure that Black people and other people are able to exercise their right to vote. And what we think will be the result of this decision is an erasure of Black political power, unlike anything we've seen in our lifetimes. And it's hard to overstate just how deeply troubling and harmful this decision is going to be. It's already having effects in states like Tennessee, Florida, Alabama, Georgia, South Carolina, and Louisiana, of course, where you're seeing the elimination of seats that were previously held by Black elected officials, which is seeing the elimination of Black elected political power across many of these states. And that sort of effort is going to only continue unless and until either the federal government and our representatives in Congress or those at the state level take action to do something about it.
0: Well, maybe take a second to explain how that's happening, how voter dilution happens, you know, when redistricting. You can't give chapter and verse, but Louisiana versus Calais allowed states to do something, and what is that?
1: Kind of take a step back and talk a little bit about the decision itself. So the Voting Rights Act had two kind of primary pillars, if you will. One was Section 5, and Section 5 of the Voting Rights Act basically required states that had engaged in historical discrimination in voting to submit to the federal government their plans for changing anything about the way in which the voting process was going to take place to ensure that the changes they were making were not going to undermine the ability of Black people and other people of color to exercise the right to vote. So that was one section. Section 5 was essentially gutted in an earlier Supreme Court decision a few years ago. So you have this one enforcement provision of the Voting Rights Act that is already essentially dead letter. What Calais did was strike at another provision of the Voting Rights Act, Section 2. And what Section 2 is often known as one of the central provisions, is known as the sword of the Voting Rights Act because of its enforcement powers. What Section 2 allowed individuals to do, if they could do, was to challenge changes to the processes by which voting was going to take place to ensure that Black people and other people of color were able to exercise their right to vote. And it would allow such challenges based on the effects of changes that states were going to make to their voting processes. So let me give you like one example, not necessarily drawn from the opinion, but just an example of the sorts of changes. Say I want to change a polling place from one part of town where the vast majority of individuals who live in that part of town are Black and brown to another part of town or a place where Black and brown people are just unable to get to because of lack of transportation, because it's just difficult to get to it because the hours are difficult for them to be able to exercise the right to vote during those hours. And the tool would allow, and so you want to make that change just because you think it might be more convenient, or because it's just you don't have any animus, you're not racist in any way, but you just want to make the change for some other unrelated reason. And maybe it's better for Republican voters or better for a certain class of voters unrelated to their race. Section 2 would allow individuals to demonstrate that that change is going to have this effect on Black people's ability to elect their candidate of choice, and therefore we need to prevent that change from happening, right? What Calais does is essentially say that states and officials who are running the elections can make those sorts of changes and make them as long as they are related to political party, that in order to prove that something nefarious was happening in the course of making those changes, you have to demonstrate that someone actually acted with intent, with racist intent, i.e. the person who's making this change to the ways in which voting is going to happen has to declare that they're doing it because they're trying to harm Black people's ability to exercise their right to vote, and disregards the very standard in the statute which looks to the effects of a sort of change. And so what Calais does is weaken and really, in many ways, upend the entire framework of Section 2 and reduce the Voting Rights Act to little more than words on a paper. So let me give you an example of how this plays out in the context of a change that might affect Black people's rights to vote. And the Cali decision lays out an example to help clarify what this all means. So imagine for a moment a state that is shaped like a rectangle. In the center of that rectangle is a circle. The rectangle itself is 90% white. The circle is 90% Black. Now, imagine, under normal conditions, the people who are in the circle, the Black people, are able to elect their representative of choice year after year after year. They decide they want to elect XYZ candidate. They're able to elect that candidate year after year after year. The same is true for the people in the rectangle. Now, imagine the state legislature decides, you know what, we want to eliminate the political power of the people inside that circle. And so what the state does in order to eliminate their political power is split the circle into six equal slices, right? And takes each one of those slices and apportions it to part of the larger rectangle, right? So now that 90% population that was inside that circle is spread out across the entire rectangle. And therefore, the people inside that circle no longer are able to elect their candidate of choice. They're no longer able to use their political power to express their political voice, meaning that their vote now counts for less than the people in the rectangle who are majority white. And so that is racial vote dilution. What Section 2 under the old regime would have allowed litigants to do is to challenge the legislature's action by saying, look, you're eliminating the ability of those people inside the circle, their ability to elect their candidate of choice. That's a problem. That's a problem under the law. You need to recreate a district or several districts that allow them to do that. What Kelly says is, unless the state legislature says we're doing this because we want to make sure Black people can vote, there is no remedy. The law has no effect. And the fact that you could see the elimination of Black political power inside that circle being split into six equal slices and spread across the state is meaningless. Like, the effects of it are meaningless. We only want to pay attention to the intent, the actions that are intentionally taken by the state legislature, right? Which is precisely what Section 2 was designed to address, the effects and not the intent. Because as we know, people who engage in racist behavior don't often say we're doing it because we are racist, because we want to stop Black people or brown people or other people of color from being able to vote. They say it because they might give any other excuse in the book, right? But they're not going to be as explicit about why they're taking particular actions. Section 2 was designed with that understanding in mind because we understand how racism operates. And the drafters and legislators who created Section 2, Republicans and Democrats alike, understood that you need something that's going to allow us to get at the racist effects of these voting changes rather than just declarations of intentional discrimination made by people who are undertaking sorts of changes. And so Cali changes the landscape in ways that are hard to understand just how much of a sea change this marks.
0: And it's against a backdrop, the way it's being sold to a lot of people is this notion of colorblindness. And I know that a lot of people, Black, white, brown, laugh out loud at that idea, you know.
1: Right.
0: It's not colorblind when I walk down the street or sit in some restaurants. It's not colorblind when I apply for a loan or a job. We live in a color-seeing world, you
1: right.
0: know. And so I think for a lot of people, it just lands hollow when we say, oh, well, but no, it's all the same. We're all equal. So why should it matter that there is no longer a protection for Black voice in the voting process?
1: That's 100% right. And, you know, the Supreme Court, in particular, the conservative majority in the Supreme Court has time and time again returned to this ideology of colorblindness, this notion that the way to deal with racial injustice is to ignore racism and treat everyone as though race does not matter. And so you see this colorblindness ideology not only through the court's jurisprudence around the death penalty. There was a case in 1987, McCluskey versus Kemp, where you had a situation where Black individuals were more likely to be sentenced to death if the victim in the case was white. And what the court essentially said was there's no remedy for that because we don't have anybody engaging in intentional racial discrimination, and we can't look at the effects of these sorts of decisions. You see that colorblind, this notion in the context of the Supreme Court's jurisprudence on affirmative action, on this idea that we can't try and remedy the lack of diversity that we find in our educational institutions, and doing so and undertaking any action that acknowledges the ways in which race casts a shadow over everything in our society, problematic, is in and of itself a problem under the law based on this idea of colorblindness. And I'm seeing it in the voting rights space as well, because what the court is doing is kind of transforming any consideration of race into suspect, if not illegal behavior, even if that consideration of race is far more in line with the reality of the world that we live in today.
0: Well, you lay all of this out in your recent piece at Hammer and Hope, and you say in that piece, given all that, what's next? So I'll ask you that. We won't pretend things are simple or easy, but talk a little about what we can do besides hide under the covers.
1: I think there are a few things. I think, first of all, we have to really take stock of just how much of a sea change and how significant this opinion actually is, and really take a step back and zoom out and think about what this court's jurisprudence is actually signaling to us and telling us. It's of a piece with the sort of kind of Make America Great Again movement, the conservative or alt-right ideology. This notion that we basically, our past is our past. We've kind of gotten over all of it, and we no longer need to think about or consider or be concerned about the ways in which race continues to shape our present day and current day reality. And that is the prevailing sentiment, this idea that trying to advance racial justice is an unnecessary task because everything is fine now. Kind of just get over it. And you see the Supreme Court that is almost signaling a sort of exhaustion with efforts to remedy our racial inequality. The first thing we need to do is get to understand that, you know, our past is not past. It's really with us right now, and it lives with us right now, and the effects of it are with us right now. I think the second piece of it is to understand that we can't simply ignore racial inequality. Like, the only way to get beyond the sort of dynamics we find ourselves in today is to confront it head on. The same way that you would, you know, if you go to the doctor and something's bothering you, the doctor's going to ask you, what are your symptoms? What are your problems? The doctor's also going to ask you about your family history, and ask you about your past, about the things you've done, about the things that might have caused whatever ailment you have brought to her. And you wouldn't go to the doctor and say, well, I don't know anything about the past. You know, none of that stuff matters. Of course not. The same is true when it comes to racial inequality. So I think there is that piece of it. I think the other piece of it is, at the state level, we've seen states reacting and responding to Calais. New Jersey, I think, is a good example of this, is passing things like the John R. Lewis Voting Rights Act. These are state voting rights act provisions that essentially mirror a lot of what was set forth in the Federal Voting Rights Act of 1965, trying to replicate the regime that would allow state officials to ensure that Black people and other people of color are able to elect their candidates of choice, that will presume that changes that are being made to efforts to vote have to be cleared by the Secretary of State or other state officials before allowing those changes to go forward, to ensure that those changes are not going to have a disparate impact on Black voters. And so you see states passing laws, or that's one of the kind of things on the table to try and address the harm that Calais is certainly going to foster going forward. And I think the last thing, you know, among the last things that we need to do when we think about kind of what comes next and what we need to be focused on, is getting to understand just how fragile the gains that we've made over the last half century, 75 years, actually are, and understand that whenever we've made progress, retrenchment is often what comes next and follows almost immediately after that. And understand that our obligation is to continue to fight these fights, to continue to talk about and call out racial injustice when we see it, whenever we see it, wherever we see it, and to have an understanding of how racial injustice is not only a challenge for Black and brown people, but it's a challenge for all of us because we live in a multiracial democracy with a constitution that has these lofty ideals that we have a responsibility to close the gap between the reality we are living and the ideals that we see in our foundational documents. And so I think part of what I would implore us to do is stay educated, stay conscious, stay focused on the harmful things that our government, that our courts are engaged in, so we don't lose sight of those sorts of challenges and get distracted by the noise that's out in the world today. So I think if we do some of those things, alongside building, you know, durable political coalitions that I think draw on people from all walks of life who care about justice, who care about freedom, who care about liberation, and understand that building political power in that way is going to allow us to leverage the law in ways that are going to advance our cause as well.
0: Well, there's a lot more I could ask you, but we'll have to end it there for now. We've been speaking with Vincent Sutherland. His piece, "The Supreme Court Blesses the Destruction of Black Electoral Power," can be found at hammerandhope.org. Vincent Sutherland, thank you so much for joining us this week on Counterspin.
1: Thanks so much, Gina. 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
0: And that's it for Counterspin for this week. 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I'm Janine Jackson. 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
7: I am awake, a poem by Alex Aguilar. I am awake, I am alive, I am doing. I am simply existing and trying to survive. As the world burns in front of our eyes, and ICE terrorists break into our homes and takes what's ours. Our mother, our father, our sister, and our brother. I am awake, I am alive, I am doing. I am simply existing and trying to survive. As the white man walks around believing he is a king in his made-up world because there is no such thing. I am awake, I am alive, I am doing, I am simply existing and trying to survive. They expect us to go on about our day as they kidnap my people in broad day. They expect us to go on about our days as they kneel on me and I can't breathe. They expect us to go on about our days as they bomb the children as they attend school. They expect us to go on about our days and remain a fool. They try to bury us, but they didn't know that we were seeds. I can fall between the cracks of life, but I will bloom through the concrete. Because I am awake, I am alive, I am doing, I am simply existing.

Emiliano Zapata was an indigenous revolutionary leader from Morelos, Mexico, and a key figure in the Mexican Revolution. Why he's important? Zapata fought for land, dignity, and indigenous autonomy, rallying poor farmers under the demand, Tierra y Libertad, land and freedom. His movement insisted that the land belongs to the people who work it, not wealthy elites. Why folks should know his name? Zapata's legacy lives on today in land defense movements, indigenous struggles, and the modern Zapatista communities. His message is simple and powerful. Justice starts with the people.

Today's poem is called Let's Cook by Leilani. Picture this. You go to a restaurant, open up the menu, and the one thing on it is chicken. And I'm not talking jerk, I'm not talking teriyaki. No, I'm talking plain white, flavorless chicken. And you ask the waiter why. And he says that the chef is just trying to make the restaurant great again. As if the restaurant wasn't built on the backs of flavor and spice and sacrifice, as if the chef doesn't devour our food daily. Crunch on the cartilage and the bones that built this building, brick by brick, you get served the chicken and you ask, why is it so damn pale? The server says that if the chef sees anything with too much color on it, he will take his knife and chop off anything that looks too brown, too black, queer, woman, indigenous, Asian, anything that isn't bland and flavorless. The server says that the chef knows best, so he force feeds you the chicken, and it's tough, and it tastes like hate. The dryness invades your throat like wildfire, searing the life out of your tongue, tearing through your vocal cords.

Emiliano Zapatas was an indigenous revolutionary leader from Morelos, Mexico, and a key figure in the Mexican Revolution. Why he's important? Zapata fought for land, dignity, and indigenous autonomy, rallying poor farmers under the demand, Tierra y Libertad, land and freedom. His movement insisted that the land belongs to the people who work it, not wealthy elites. Why folks should know his name? Zapata's legacy lives on today in land defense movements, indigenous struggles, and the modern Zapatista communities. His message is simple and powerful. Justice starts with the people.

said everything is everything. And a nothing is a something. 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I said everything is everything. And a nothing is a something. Tow, how, how. 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

0: and a nothing is a something. 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But the old news ends in blues.
1: Aunt Sofa by Jean Murphy. My Aunt Sofa, plump and plush, cozy as cocoa, wide as a walrus. 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

0: 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I would like to invite you to actively participate in broadcasting at KEPW. 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Call 541-833-0622. That number again is 541-833-0622 for further information. 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

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I run like a wolf, engulfed in my woods, and I live through my tongue, and I know what I should, and I run with a pack, and I hunt for a muse to share what I got, to show how I do. 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

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Shine in the night, light up the room. Bass goes boom in a rain monsoon. Pain wants to drain what's left. Stained hearts get when I breathe deep breaths. Old tales tell that a good man wins. Some grow fat, some live thin. We won't shake, budge nor break.

Joel Hägglund came from Sweden, which was very far from Eden. By the time he left, most of his family died. His sisters and his mother, his father and his brothers, so with one remaining sibling at his side.

his arrival, as he toiled for survival, he realized the bill of goods that he'd been sold. He got a whole lot wiser, became an organizer, and he organized with artistry and skill. He spoke up, raised his fist, got right on the blacklist. That's why he changed his name to Joe Hill. He heard that it was best if he headed to the West, where the industrial workers of the world were finding the solutions for making

Soon as he paid his dues, he tried hard to light the fuse, speaking, singing, writing lyrics and cartoons. He sent off the whole mess to the Wobbly Press, and they sang his songs as they fought the goons.

His life would be cut short by a kangaroo court, eager to determine one man's fate. Evidence was circumstantial, but that's inconsequential. You've

one across this nation. Beneath the surface, I can feel it, there's an anticipation. So many people are waiting on some kind of revolution or revelation. And that's why the movie playing is about Armageddon. But what

The folk are the ones that survive no matter what happens. When the culture collapses, when the things that everybody believed in turn out to be hollow, what's left are the regular folk. And who the folk are the people of the earth, the people that kept close to the earth, the people that kept rhythm with

There was more caring, more sharing, more joy, less stress, more people employed, less busyness. 20-hour work week, change gets deep. Even the realtors took the keys to the homes foreclosed.

0: going on forcing. Of course, a metamorphosis still had conflict. Conflict will always exist. But the revolution is in the resolution. The peaceful, agreeable, equal solutions. For all, justice, love, joy, opportunity. So may you turn the page with the days of your lives as sacred scribe for the next chapter in the storybook. Next chapter, it has a new look and it looks like you. So may you turn the page with the days of your lives as sacred scribe for the next chapter in the storybook. Next chapter has a new look and it looks like you. So may you turn the page with the days of your lives as sacred scribe for the next chapter in the storybook. Next chapter, it has a new look and it looks like you.
1: 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Anybody seeing something that they think is an ICE situation is being encouraged to call their number, 1-888-622-1510. That's 1-888-622-1510. It's an organization dedicated to defend immigrant rights in Oregon. The number is to call if you suspect or witness any type of ICE or federal agent activity, or if you know someone has been detained. Recently, PIRC launched a WhatsApp channel where they shared verified, updated information about ICE or federal agents' activities in the state of Oregon. You can go to their WhatsApp or PIRC or

Pastoral by Jean Murphy. Grandma's sheep are stupid, snot-nosed, dumb. Beads of dung dangle from their bottoms. In the rain, pushed against the fence, they smell like a busload of sweaters coming home from work at the feeble-minded shop. They're waiting for Grandma's tin pan dinner parade. From the white farmhouse, here she comes, yellow-slickered, bright as angels. Grain rattles in her bucket like a drum, sets them stepping in the mud-foot shuffle. They stick out their tongues and bleat. Grandma calls them names she gave them long ago, Moppet, Frisky, Rose, and as they chew, these elderly false-tooth aunts, she rubs their woolly heads, she fills their wide, flat eyes with yellow dreams.

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This is KEPW Newsday, end of week edition for Thursday the 6th and Friday the 7th of August 2026. On this edition of KEPW Newsday, an officer-involved shooting has happened on near a campground under investigation, also in Linn County. A Umatilla man is sentenced in an armed casino robbery. The Lebanon Fire District responds to multiple calls, including a water assist and temporary depleting all resources. A Roseburg man drowns in the North Umpqua River. A Eugene officer named in an excessive force lawsuit resigns in lieu of termination. Shots are fired inside the Cinemark Theater at the Clackamas Town Center, which launches an investigation. In national news, one is dead and four wounded in a Yonkers shooting, and a 15-year-old is in custody. A woman is arrested after trafficking underage girls after detectives find children in a hotel room. A Havoc repairman is killed on the job, and the co-worker is charged in his death. An officer is found guilty after encouraging a family to whip a handcuffed 15-year-old with a belt. Chipotle has found that jalapenos they have are a source of salmonella in an outbreak. The Zac Brown Band celebrates a sellout crowd by surprising the entire audience with a free cruise. And stolen Civil War era cannonballs are found in a suitcase at an Alabama airport. We will have all of this plus our national roundup bringing you the news locally and around the globe. KEPW Newsday starts right now.

0: And welcome to yet another busy edition of KPW Newsday, this end of week edition, and it's always busy here at KPW Newsday. So we have a lot to cover once again, and we'll get to as much of it as we possibly can. But before we do, once again, it is time to check in with our weather, which has still got smoky skies going on for the time being. Let's take a look and see how long that lasts, shall we? So, for Thursday, there will be still areas of smoke and haze, and it will be sunny with a projected high in the mid-90s. Whether that'll reach the mid-90s is a question because of the smoke and haze. So we'll see. There'll be some light winds to go with that. And there'll still be patchy smoke in the evening on Thursday with the lows in the low to mid-60s for overnight lows with some light winds. Then Friday, it looks like we'll break from all of this, hopefully, and we'll be sunny and in the low 90s, and some light winds to go with that. Clear overnight on Friday with the lows in the lows to mid-60s, and some blustery winds return to kind of blow all of this out of here. Saturday will be sunny and in the low 90s once again, and some blustery winds to go with that. Clear overnight on Saturday night and in the low to mid 60s again for the overnight lows. Sunny on Sunday and back to the upper 80s for daytime highs. And mostly clear on Sunday night with the lows in the, again, low to mid-60s. Monday will be sunny in the upper 80s once again. And overnight on Monday, it'll be clear with the lows in the low to mid-60s. Sunny on Tuesday as well in the upper 80s. Mostly clear in the low to mid-60s. For overnight lows, and Wednesday, once again, will be in sunny and in the mid-80s, and then overnight clear and into the low to mid-60s for overnight lows. So we might have just one more day of this smoky weather. It might take a couple of days, but at least we'll come out of this, at least for sure, by Saturday, if not Friday. So that's what we know of your local weather. Should there be any dramatic changes, we'll let you know when we know. But that's what we know for right now, and we're sticking to it. There are cooling centers throughout the area to participate in, including ones that St. Vincent de Paul has opened. Do keep abreast of all of that so you know where to go if the need arises. Now, once again, it is time for our top local stories. A Springfield, Oregon man was sentenced to federal prison on August 5th for conspiracy to possess with intent to distribute meth. One Robert Eugene Josh Jr., age 65, was sentenced to 51 months in federal prison and 3 years supervised release. 25 months of the sentence was ordered to be served consecutively due to a separate case. In January of 2024, Josh Jr. possessed about 3 pounds of meth with the intent to distribute it in January of 2024 as part of a larger... In late January of 2024 as part of a larger federal and state investigation, Eugene police officers stopped Josh's vehicle and located almost 3 pounds of meth. He told the officers he purchased the meth acting as a middleman and was going to sell it to somebody else for a profit. He was also arrested for a shooting as part of the drug deal gone bad. He was convicted in Marion County Circuit Court of attempted assault, one unlawful use of a weapon, and sentenced to 60 months in prison related to that shooting. In May of this year, he pleaded guilty to conspiracy to possess with intent to distribute meth and a federal grand jury returned an indictment charging him with conspiracy to possess and distributing meth and possession with intent to distribute meth. And all of this from the U.S. Attorney's Office, District of Oregon. On August 4th, at about 8:30 in the evening, deputies from the Marion County Sheriff's Office responded to a report of a possible drowning at Scotts Mills County Park. Upon arrival, the victim was not located. Early the next morning, the Sheriff's Office dive team searched Butte Creek at Scotts Mills Falls and recovered the body of a 20-year-old man. No additional details are being released of this incident at this time. And all of this briefly from the Marion County Sheriff's Office themselves. Also on Tuesday, August 4th, after 3:30 in the afternoon, the Douglas County dispatchers received multiple calls reporting a person had gone underwater in the North Umpqua River at Whistler's Bend Park and has not resurfaced. Deputies, along with emergency crews from multiple agencies, responded, and initially responders had limited information regarding the missing individual, but immediately began searching. They located individuals downstream who found the victim and were performing CPR on a rock in the river. Despite life-saving efforts, the victim was pronounced deceased at the scene. He's been identified as 44-year-old Jeffrey Andrew Collison of Roseburg. His next of kin has been already notified. And on this, all from the Douglas County Sheriff's Office themselves. Also on August 4th, the Lebanon Fire District experienced an exceptionally busy four-hour period responding to multiple simultaneous emergencies that temporarily committed all available personnel and apparatus. The busy stretch started around 4 in the afternoon when the Lebanon Fire District ambulance transferred a patient from a hospital in Lebanon to one in Corvallis. While that ambulance was out of the district, firefighters responded to an odor investigation on Island in Drive and three separate medical emergencies. With all Lebanon ambulances committed, the Albany Fire Department responded under mutual aid and transported the one patient to the hospital. At approximately 5:45, crews were dispatched to a first alarm water assist after a woman floating in the South Saniam River on an inner tube was reportedly significantly overdue for arriving at Gill's Landing. That incident required all available Lebanon Fire District apparatus, career personnel, and volunteer firefighters. They immediately launched the district's drone to search the river from the air, while another team deployed a rescue raft upstream to search the waterway. The Linn County Sheriff's Office responded with its own rescue watercraft personnel and drone to assist with the extensive search effort. While the water rescue operation was underway, another call developed where the Lebanon Fire District received an emergency interfacility transfer to Corvallis. Unfortunately, the ambulance that had completed the earlier transfer had just returned and was immediately dispatched again. An emergent transfer is one where physicians determine a patient requires rapid transport to a higher level of care. Before the water rescue concluded, two additional medical emergencies were dispatched. Another patient was transported by Sweet Home Fire and Ambulance under mutual aid, while the Lebanon Fire District crews responded to a serious injury motor vehicle crash. Then about 2.5 hours after the initial water rescue call, the incident concluded with the best possible outcome when the missing woman was located safe at a friend's residence. And all of that from the Lebanon Fire District themselves. A Umatilla County man was sentenced to federal prison on Tuesday for interference with commerce by robbery, felon in possession of a firearm, and an armed career criminal enhancement, and attempt to commit murder. Javier Vigil, age 55, was sentenced to 20 years in federal prison and 5 years supervised release in order to pay over $2,000 in restitution to the Confederate tribes of the Umatilla Reservation. Mr. Vigil gambled and lost, and he chose to rob the casino with a gun. His violent actions endangered innocent employees, patrons, and a law enforcement officer, and he received the full consequences under federal law. That according to the U.S. Attorney Scott Bradford. In August of 2022, Javier Vigil went to the Wild Horse Resort and Casino on the Confederated Tribes of Umatilla Indian Reservation in Pendleton and passed a note demanding $1 million in cash from the teller. Then he drew a pistol and pointed it at the teller. While the tellers gathered cash, he made threatening statements. And that is all the information that is being released at this time. All of this from the U.S. Attorney's Office, District of Oregon themselves, once again. On August 3rd at about 7:30 in the evening, the Linn County Sheriff's Office responded to a report of a male driver shooting a handgun from a vehicle parked by the entrance to the Riverbend Campground in Linn County. It was determined that this suspect, one David Duncan, 69 years of age, of Oregon City, was traveling west on Highway 20 and had crashed his vehicle and left the roadway. Witnesses reported his truck was on the side of the road and he had exited and was acting erratically. He was then seen urinating and shooting his handgun across the highway. The Riverbend Campground and Camp Altitude were put on lockdown immediately. Oregon State Police arrived on scene and attempted to contact the driver who was back inside his truck. Then Duncan put the truck in drive to continue westbound on Highway 20. As the vehicle approached law enforcement, shots were fired by Oregon State troopers. Duncan sustained non-life-threatening injuries and was transported to an area hospital. And no bystanders or law enforcement were injured during the incident. The circumstances surrounding this incident remain under investigation and no additional information is being released at this time on this incident as well. And all of this from the Albany police themselves. A former Eugene police officer who punched and used a taser on a man in handcuffs was facing termination of his employment at the time he resigned last November. One Stephen Lamb separated in lieu of termination for several sustained allegations of misconduct, states a form submitted by the Eugene Police to the Oregon Department of Public Safety Standards and Training. The department has the authority to revoke certification from police officers and has an open case pending against Lamb, who's not currently a police officer. A case under review is not proof that a public safety professional engaged in misconduct, was said in a statement according to the department. An excessive force lawsuit filed last week in Lane County Circuit Court names Lamb as the defendant for his alleged actions on January 11, 2025, while detaining a man suspected of trespassing. Videos of the encounter with the Jehoshaphat commandist, and that's his name, of the defendant, that appears to be from the dash camera of a police vehicle, shows the handcuffed man being escorted to the vehicle while held by two officers. When commandist turns away from the patrol vehicle, Lamb strikes him repeatedly and moments later twice uses a taser to shock him for a total of more than 10 seconds. An attorney representing commandist Derek Larwick provided the video to Lookout Eugene Springfield, who brings you this story. And the lawsuit claims neither Lamb nor the other officer involved attending commandist Lindsay Collier issued a warning to commandus that the physical force was going to be used against him and that the force used by Lamb was not objectively reasonable. Commandist alleges in the lawsuit he sustained injuries, including a traumatic brain injury, ruptured blood vessels in his left eye, and significant facial bruising. He seeks damages up to $1 million. The city's police auditor found evidence Lamb more likely than not violated the department's use of force policy and also its conduct policy, according to the lawsuit and letter for police auditor Craig Renensky. The Eugene police, through a spokesperson, previously declined to comment on the lawsuit or Lamb's resignation and did so again on Tuesday, as well as on any discipline Lamb was facing from the department. They also declined to comment on the document submitted to the Oregon Department of Public Safety Standards and Training. And all of this from Jaime Adame of Lookout Eugene Springfield, a new source for this area, and there's more to this on their website. Now we're going to take a break for a minute from this and go to a update from the Oregon Department of Forestry about the Roe Creek fire, the largest fire burning in Oregon, and we have that for you coming up right now.
1: We're here with Bill Tavares, branch director, and you're overseeing a lot of the operation that's happening here on Highway 26. Bill, can you give me an overview on how things have gone and maybe just explain what the operation has been and where it's going?
2: So operationally, where we're at here on Highway 26 is transpired from a couple of days ago when fire pushed from the west, which is Mill Creek, and it was making a pretty good push to the 26 corridor. So what's going on here at the 26 corridor is we're prepping and burning to hold the 26 corridor to create a buffer for that fire that's coming from Mill Creek towards the 26 corridor so we can stop that. So that's what's going on big picture wise. Ultimately that does constitute a lot of work. It does. We have crews on the ground. We have crews prepping the road. We have dozers in here working. And then ultimately what that does is that prepares us to be able to do a firing operation along the 26. Essentially what the firing does is when we come in is it creates a buffer along a barrier. So the road itself is the barrier. What we do is we come in and we prep and we take out the ground fuels, which become ladder fuels. Those ladder fuels, when the fire comes, it starts in the grass. It climbs up the smaller trees, which ladders up into the larger trees and allows it to move forward into the treetops, if that is the case. Here it's been a little bit of ground fuel and more of a brush type component, which is understory of the main large trees. So moving forward, that's what we were mitigating along the highway, and allows us to come in with a clean barrier and burn that edge and hold that. So it's taking the fuel away from the main fire ultimately. The staffing on this is, we're looking at, it's broken up into several divisions, which are sections of pieces of ground. In each one of those sections and divisions on the ground, we're operating probably out on this 26 corridor, probably at least 600 or 700 people. And that's from everywhere from engines to crews to dozers. We have helicopters, lots of heavy equipment. And so yes, it's a large number of people, a large number of equipment, and that's what it takes to get this done.
0: And there you have it, the latest on the Roe Creek fire from the Oregon Department of Forestry. Law enforcement opened fire Monday at the scene of a crash near Riverbend County Park. A reported gunshot at the Clackamas Town Center late Thursday night launched an investigation, and deputies responded to the mall around 10 in the evening after receiving reports of a possible gunshot inside the auditorium at the Cinemark Theater in Clackamas Town Center. No injuries were recorded, but officials searched the auditorium and found evidence of a single gunshot in the theater. A person of interest was briefly detained, but later released. The shooting happened in the middle of a screening of Spider-Man: A Brand New Day, forcing people to evacuate. And this all briefly from Amy Plant and Joey Vaca of KOIN, Channel 6 in Portland. The Mapleton Water District met with Congressman Val Hoyle to discuss potential solutions for its aging water system. The district has dealt with frequent water outages and boil notices for years. Officials say most of the infrastructure is about 75 years old and 60% of the water is lost due to leaks. Estimates to modernize the system are roughly $24 million, a price tag the town with a population less than 1,000 can afford. Two grants totaling $8.5 million were canceled at the start of last year as the Trump administration rolled back on federal spending. The district is hopeful a new infrastructure grant will be a step forward towards a modernized system. The Water Board met with Hoyle and House Resolution 9171, which includes more than $700,000 for infrastructure upgrades. Along Riverview Avenue, one of the water mains in town has been plagued by major leaks. There's currently no timetable for when the resolution will be voted on. And all of this from Ed Kuhn of Oregon News Now. On August 2nd, Eugene police were dispatched to West 18th Avenue for a report of a possible burglary. Officers arrived and found a 38-year-old named Haley Byerlin inside the residence of a couple. The residents told officers Byerlin had entered their home without permission or knowledge. They responded that no items were taken. When the residents discovered her in the house, they exited the residence and attempted to leave the area, but the residents prevented her from doing so until officers arrived. Byerlin told officers she had entered the residence to use the bathroom and she did not know those residents of the home she entered. Byerlin was transported to the Lane County Jail and lodged on the charge of first-degree criminal trespass. And this briefly from the Eugene Police Department themselves. This is KEPW 97.3 FM LP in Eugene and streaming online at kepw.org. You are listening to the end of week edition of KPW Newsday, and we did it again. We covered most of our local, regional, and some national news, and of course there will be more ahead. But before we continue on, once again, it is time to check in with our friends at the Public News Service from Pacifica.
3: The Public News Service Thursday afternoon update, I'm Mike Clifford. Ukrainian President Volodymyr Zelensky says long-range missiles struck refineries in Bashkortostan and Yaroslav. The BBC notes in Yaroslav, huge clouds of black smoke were seen over the city, which is home to Russia's largest oil refineries. The Russian governor called it the largest attack ever by enemy drones, saying 93 drones had been destroyed, but oil storage tanks had been hit by falling debris. Meantime, a nonprofit that fights for better access to health care is speaking out about affordability issues and long-term care funding. In-home care costs more than $60,000 a year, assisted living about $54,000, and a private room in a nursing home around $108,000. That's according to the National Association of Insurance Commissioners.
4: Very low-income people will rely on Medi-Cal, but Bonnie Burns with the nonprofit California Health Advocates says only wealthy people can afford newer hybrid policies that provide a cash benefit for long-term care paired with an annuity or a life insurance policy. So, people with average incomes struggle.
5: And those people who can't afford those and who are not poor are really stuck because there isn't anything out there to finance that kind of care for those middle-income older people.
4: I'm Suzanne Potter.
3: And a new report from Food and Water Watch shows that 85% of Iowa beach pollution advisories have been issued in counties near factory farms. Facility operators say they're working within safety standards.
6: The data show that of the 105 beach advisories issued since Memorial Day, 89% were the result of E. coli levels that exceed safety standards. E. coli presence in water indicates fecal contamination, and in Iowa, that's associated with large livestock operations. Food and Water Watch Research Director Amanda Starbuck says factory farm pollution is having a dramatic effect on rural residents who rely on their private groundwater wells for drinking water.
7: And they're the ones responsible for testing these wells for contaminants and treating the water. And a lot of people don't have that within their means, and so they don't even necessarily know what sorts of hazardous pollutants they're drinking.
6: I'm Mark Moran.
3: And the first Nebraskans began losing Medicaid coverage last Friday under the state's new work requirements. Nebraska was the first state to implement the new federal Medicaid work requirements, beginning enforcement in May ahead of the 2027 deadline. Speaking during a virtual roundtable hosted by Nebraska Appleseed, State Senator John Fredrickson questioned the decision.
8: Nebraska chose to implement this 8 months ahead of the federal deadline. 8 months early, in the middle of a very well-documented budget crisis, with the governor calling for even more cuts on top of that.
3: Healthcare providers and lawmakers say confusion surrounding the policy could leave eligible residents without insurance. This is Public News Service. A newly formed collaborative will soon start helping community groups and nonprofits across Texas acquire funding for their work.
9: The Texas Impact Capital Alliance, co-sponsored by the Episcopal Health Foundation, will identify and bring together people who are willing to invest in local programs and help them build relationships with like-minded organizations. Susie Bell Gosley with Episcopal Health is co-chairing the alliance. She says TICA will make it easier to finance projects that improve health and strengthen communities across the state.
10: Foundations, financial institutions, healthcare organizations, organizations that care about Texas communities, so more investment reaches the people in places that need it most.
9: This kind of impact investing is designed to bridge the gap between grants and local funding that community organizations use to do their work. I'm Frieda Ross reporting.
3: Next up, New Mexico's major investments in kids will be highlighted in a multi-city tour starting this month.
11: New Mexico Voices for Children, in partnership with W.K. Kellogg Foundation, has created a roadmap of improvements to child care, education, health care, and family supports. The child advocacy group's Emily Wildow says the report spotlights new policies and funding that have improved opportunities for the state's children.
12: We've seen a lot of great wins during this administration. There's been huge investments. Nation-leading policies have been passed. What are the things that are happening throughout the state that still need a lot of focus?
11: New Mexico launched its universal no-cost child care program in 2025. I'm Roz Brown.
3: Finally, tribal nations and environmental groups are gearing up for another fight over Enbridge's proposed Line 5 tunnel as the project heads back to state regulators.
13: The aging pipeline carries oil and natural gas liquids from the Straits of Mackinac, where opponents fear that a spill could devastate the Great Lakes. Enbridge wants to replace the underwater section with a new pipeline housed in a 4-mile tunnel under the lake bed. The Michigan Supreme Court found regulators had not adequately considered potential harm to resources protected under the state's public trust doctrine. Earth Justice Senior Attorney Adam Roshinsky says the commission must rethink its approach.
14: This is not a case where an agency looked at 95% of the issues and the court said, just go back and do the other 5%. The court rejected the commission's framework of analysis and sent this back to the drawing board. It didn't say go back and do a little more. It said go back and do it right this time.
13: Crystal Blair reporting.
3: Enbridge is reviewing the opinion and assessing legal options. The company says it's committed to operating Line 5 safely, strengthening safeguards in the strait, and protecting Michigan's natural resources. This is Mike Clifford for Public News Service. 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
15: Welcome to 2026 Talks, where we're following our democracy in historic times.
16: There's now a new assault on seniors that is now taking away a subsidy for prescription drugs, so your monthly premiums will now go up.
15: New York Governor Kathy Hochul says in spite of promises to protect Medicare, the Trump administration's decision to end a subsidy for Part D plans will raise drug costs for seniors starting next year. The administration is not renewing renewing the $10 billion Biden-era program that capped out-of-pocket costs and premiums and kept insulin under $35 a month. The White House argues most beneficiaries will only see modest increases. Millions of Americans already lost Medicaid when Congress ended pandemic-era protections, and a new Center for Improving Value in Healthcare Analysis says rural hospitals are paying the price. CEO Kristen Paulson says the typically smaller, financially vulnerable facilities are being forced to treat the newly uninsured patients.
7: And especially in our rural areas, this can have a devastating effect on hospitals. And in fact, we've seen a number of hospital closures over the past several years because they just aren't able to make ends meet.
15: The Trump administration says the lower Medicaid enrollment reflects reduced fraud and abuse. Lawmakers are debating how to shore up Social Security, and AARP is warning against a push for an outside commission to draft changes behind closed doors. Rhode Island Democratic Senator Sheldon Whitehouse says recent tax cuts have undermined the Social Security Trust Fund.
17: Trust fund's going to be exhausted a year earlier than predicted. A lot of that's thanks to the billionaire's bill that the Republicans jammed through. It hits in 2032, just 6 years from now.
15: AARP says any solution should move through the normal legislative process and avoid cutting earned benefits. The Senate Agriculture Committee votes today on a bipartisan proposal to let SNAP recipients buy hot rotisserie chicken with their benefits. The House has already approved a measure easing a longstanding ban on most hot foods. Michigan Progressive Democrat Abdul El-Sayed defeated more moderate Congresswoman Haley Stevens in a close and closely watched Senate primary. The race wasn't called until early Wednesday, with El-Sayed winning by less than 1%. He now faces former Congressman Mike Rogers in a battleground contest that could help decide control of the U.S. Senate. Homeland Security Secretary Mark Wayne Mullen is under fire from some MAGA supporters for saying more migrant visas could help address worker shortages. The White House says Mullen and the president remain aligned on immigration despite the backlash. The Democratic Women's Caucus is calling on Ohio Republican Congressman Max Miller to resign. Miller stands accused of serious domestic violence but denies the charges. I'm Joe Ullery for Pacifica Network and Public News Service. 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
0: And there you have it, our national roundup from none other than the Public News Service. From Pacifica. In Yonkers, New York, a gang-related shooting left one person dead and four teenagers wounded before a teen suspect was taken into custody. Five people were shot at the intersection of Elm Street and Palisade Avenue at approximately 8:43 Sunday, and the entire incident lasted just about five seconds. A 20-year-old man died from a gunshot wound, and four teens ranging in age from 14 to 16, were hospitalized. The injured victims were in critical but stable condition. Officers tackled and arrested a 15-year-old male suspect at the scene. They later recovered a loaded firearm and ballistic evidence. They say this is a targeted shooting, but they did not provide any details about a possible motive. Police say there's no ongoing threat to the public, but said that they would remain on high alert for potential gang-related retaliation in the area. And all of this from Mark Prussian and Stephanie Bertini of Fox 5 in New York. A woman is accused of trafficking underage girls after detectives found two girls in a hotel room being advertised online for commercial sex services in Connecticut. During the investigation into a missing child, detectives with the Meridian Police found two underage girls in a hotel room with Jen Nelson Colin Santana, age 24. One of the girls was partially unclothed. Santana was charged with the two counts of risk of injury to a child, attempted to commit human trafficking, attempted to commit commercial sexual abuse of a minor, promoting prostitution in the first degree, and sale of narcotics. Santana was held on a $1 million bond, later to reduce to $750,000 by the court. She posted that bond and was released pending further court proceedings. The investigation is still ongoing, and police believe there are more victims. And all of this from Zoe Struthers of Gray News and Amanda Alvarado of WFSB there in Meridian, Connecticut. The reported discovery of a white powder in the mailroom at City Hall East in downtown Los Angeles prompted a hazmat response Monday afternoon. The LA Fire Department said a call came in just after noon about a chemical investigation on North Main Street after the substance was reportedly discovered in a sealed bag within the mailroom. Fire officials say they have one patient, but they were not exposed to the powder. The LAPD was at the scene Monday afternoon assisting with the investigation. There's no word if anyone was exposed. No further details are immediately available about what officials believe the white powder could be. And this all very briefly from Jocelyn Facette of KTLA Channel 5 in Los Angeles. An Ohio police officer was found guilty on two counts of dereliction of duty after she encouraged and allowed a handcuffed 15-year-old to be whipped with a belt. Jamie Patterson, a Middletown police officer, was found guilty Thursday after a day-long bench trial. She was accused of allowing a handcuffed 15-year-old boy in her custody to be whipped with a belt by an adult inside the teen's home on January 3rd. She faces anywhere from probation to up to 90 days in jail and a maximum $750 fine on each misdemeanor count when she's sentenced on August 25th. Patterson pleaded not guilty to the charges. Her lawyer unsuccessfully argued no laws were broken because the man who whipped the teen was never charged. She cried at times when she took the stand in her own defense and said she thought she was helping the teen because everyone around him was failing him, including the legal system. I acted in good faith, she said. When the special prosecutor asked how many other times she was present when parents administered corporal punishment on a child, she said a handful. She was then asked to estimate how many times she instructed a parent to do corporal punishment on their children, and she said numerous times. She remains on unpaid leave from the police, and they declined all further comment. The juvenile is now 16 and is charged with domestic violence and unruly behavior in the January 3rd incident. He had visible marks from being whipped, but was not hospitalized. It also came out in court that after the man whipped the teen, he yelled at him, "You're an effing child. You don't tell nobody what to do. You threaten someone with a knife again." The teen responded, "The same person beat me as a child." And the man said, "You're just like your father." A second officer was on the scene and arrived, and both officers led the teen to the cruiser. According to body camera footage, the teen screamed, "I don't give a F if I live or die. I hope I die. Shoot me, please. I want to die. I don't want to go back." Once Patterson had the teen in the police vehicle, she said, "He's just doing this to set you straight." Prosecutors say the Ohio law permits corporal punishment by parents, legal guardians, or those in acting a place of a parent, but not by the grandmother's ex-husband. The prosecutor, Mike Mosier, said that the officer's guilty verdict is justice served, and if you ever wondered why someone would seek suicide by cop, this kid is the poster child for that reason. And this from Jennifer Edwards Baker and Brenda Ordonez of WXIX there in Middleton, Ohio, as well as the staff of Gray News nationally. Memphis police are investigating a shooting that happened on Tuesday that left a man dead. The man killed and the suspected... According to neighbors, the man killed the suspected shooter were co-workers for a HVAC company. Authorities later confirmed the two worked for Jate's Heating and Cooling. One, Ashton Williams, 21, has been arrested in connection with the shooting. His charges include voluntary manslaughter, possession of a firearm during a dangerous felony, property theft, and marijuana possession. They responded to the home in Midtown around 11:15 in the morning. Following a reported shooting, Williams was detained at the scene for questioning before being charged. The victim was Larry Swindle and was taken to the hospital in critical condition, but ultimately didn't survive. The two men were working on an air conditioner at the home before an argument occurred about tools. A fight ensued, and that's when one of the workers allegedly shot the other. Williams said he shot Swindle in self-defense after he had been punched, put in a chokehold, and threatened. Now Williams is expected

to remove the jalapenos from their stores. Qdoba said in a statement it's cooperating with public health authorities and has pulled the jalapenos from their restaurants. Chipotle said they have removed the jalapenos as well from the affected restaurants in multiple states. The FDA identified through a traceback investigation that both Chipotle and Qdoba received food ingredients grown in Mexico and imported by the Coast Citrus Distributors from Sinaloa. Coast Citrus Distributors has agreed to recall jalapenos from the market, per the FDA. According to the CDC, the highest number of reported salmonella cases are currently located in Minnesota and Colorado, with 110 cases in each state so far. There have been zero deaths reported, but 36 have been hospitalized. The Minnesota Department of Health says they expect the number of cases to potentially increase in the coming days, but it takes a while to detect cases in surveillance. And ABC News, who brings you this story, reached out to Grub Market, which owns Coast Citrus Distributors, for comment with no response at this time. And all of this from Yori Benajud, Elizabeth Schultz, and Yi Jin Yu of ABC News nationally. Fans at a Zac Brown Band concert in Boston were surprised with a massive giveaway Sunday night. The band's frontman, Zac Brown, told the crowd every person in attendance would receive two tickets for a cruise. The singer said the giveaway was his way of saying thank you for fans for record-breaking 15 consecutive sold-out performances at Boston's Fenway Park, home of the Red Sox. The giveaway is the largest audience gift in live entertainment history, valued more than $40 million. The cruise tickets are applicable to select Margaritaville at Sea Cruises over the next year. The Zac Brown Band is on the Love and Fear U.S. tour through November. And all of this from Emily Van Der Riet of Gray News nationally. And finally, a TSA agent discovered a set of stolen Civil War era cannonballs in a passenger's suitcase during a routine security screening at Alabama Airport earlier this month. The Transportation Security Administration said the relics were discovered at a Gulf Shores International Airport on July 18th after an agent observed what appeared to be a large, opaque item inside the suitcase during an X-ray screening. He initially thought this might be a medicine ball, but when he opened the luggage, he found five small cannonballs wrapped in paper towels and notified a supervisor. The cannonballs, the largest about the size of grapefruits and weighing about as much as a shot put ball, were inactive and didn't contain any explosive material or active components. Police eventually determined the cannonballs were stolen from Fort Morgan based on paint marking applied to the artifacts by a fort staff, and they dated back to the American Civil War. The Baldwin County Sheriff's Office said a juvenile stole the cannonballs from a storage area in the fort and then placed them in their grandmother's checked bag. The grandmother told officers she did not know that they were stolen. The TSA has been screening more than 2 million passengers a day this summer and has encountered some unusual items, including two live smoke grenades, an inert grenade, a pipe bomb look-alike, and a samurai sword hidden in a guitar case. And all of this from CBS News nationally. And that'll wrap it up for this edition of KPW Newsday. We will be back again next week with more news, information, and a check on your weather. And we should be in a better state once we get there. We'll have an update on the next KPW Newsday. For this edition of KPW Newsday, I'm Sam Broadway, thanking you once again for being here and being a part of this broadcast, as you always are at this time on the station. And to that, we are once again forever grateful.
Now we got another new one on the tap for the

ending today, and this one is a cover of Nirvana's Smells Like Teen Spirit, done by 1000 Rockers, and that we will hear in just a moment. 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All right, we'll be glad to see you again later next week.

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0: This is KEPW Whole Community News for Thursday, August 6, 2026. A heat advisory is in effect for the Upper Willamette Valley until 11 o'clock tonight. LTD is offering free rides to respite centers, including the Lane Event Center. For a list of all of the open centers, see Lane County's Cooling Spaces webpage. At noon Thursday, the air quality index is approaching 200 in the Eugene-Springfield area, which is categorized as unhealthy and moving to very unhealthy. Children, older adults, and those with respiratory issues should reduce prolonged or heavy outdoor exertion. EWEB has also taken precautions during the heat advisory. With an update August 4th, CEO John Hairston.
1: With the weather and the conditions that we have around wildfire, the recent red flag warnings, obviously we take our responsibilities to the community very seriously. In response, we stood up a warm ICS and moved all circuits within the identified high fire risk zone to wildfire safety settings. So from a technical perspective, these settings mean that power lines operate at a higher sensitivity, reduce the chance of a spark or something else really creating a fire. So we wanted to make sure that you all are aware that as we move into this season, and it seems to be one that's stacking up to be one of the worst on record, we're doing everything we can to prepare and prevent anything from our system igniting, and also doing things from a veg management perspective that protects the system itself.
0: Here is KEPW's Robin Bloomgarden.
2: 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Citizens for Responsibility and Ethics in Washington, CREW, and 8 bipartisan former secretaries of state filed a comment urging the Postal Service to abandon its proposed restrictions on mail-in ballots. As the comment explains, the executive branch plays no role in making election policy or regulating election administration. The Constitution explicitly leaves those responsibilities to the states and Congress. The proposed rule, ballot mail for federal elections, quote unquote, therefore conflicts with the Constitution. It is

0: also bad policy that will make it harder for election administrators at the state level to do their jobs, increase the risk of disenfranchising voters, and increase the chance of catastrophic cyber attacks on critical election infrastructure. A federal judge recently blocked the proposed rule. An appeals court just upheld that decision, and the Trump administration is appealing it to the Supreme Court. What a surprise. Our comment notes that although USPS may have authority to investigate voting or election crimes perpetrated via the mail, it is not authorized to regulate mail-in ballots, demand lists of mail-in and absentee voters from states, or impose special obligations on states for sending or receiving ballot mail. The proposed rule is also problematic because it would require making significant changes to state election administration in the middle of ongoing elections without providing funding to do so. The new rule would force state election administrators to begin compiling lists of every single mail-in and absentee voter in the state immediately, as well as enrolling all of them in a new USPS, quote, portal, which is a Herculean task and creates a massive target for election saboteurs. Alarmingly, if anything goes wrong with the portal, it would bring mail voting across the country to a complete stop. This proposed rule appears to be an ill-conceived, unconstitutional power grab, which is legally indefensible and practically unsound. That's why CREW is calling on USPS to abandon these plans once and for all, and we need to show that the public is with us. Please go to info@citizensforethics, that's one word, citizensforethics.org. Sign our petition and join us in calling on USPS to protect mail-in ballots. Read by Robin Bloomgarden for KEPW Whole Community News.
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2: The co-founder of the Electronic Intifada spoke in Seattle in 2014. An independent videographer, Todd Boyle, was there.
3: Ali Abu Naama is the author of One Country, A Bold Proposal to End the Israeli-Palestinian Impasse, and co-founder and director of the widely acclaimed publication, The Electronic Intifada. Based in the U.S., he has written hundreds of articles and been an active part of the movement for justice in Palestine. And he's here to talk about his book, The Battle for Justice in Palestine. Abu Naama offers a clear analysis of what lies ahead of the collapse efforts to achieve a two-state solution and the urgency to head down a path of justice for a hopeful future. So if you would please help me in welcoming Ali Abu Naama.
4: Thank you. Good evening, and thank you to SUPER, Students United for Palestinian Equal Rights, and to everyone who made this event possible. This is, I guess, the last stop for me on what has been a more or less two-month journey around the country. It's a big country, by the way. A two-month journey talking about the battle for justice in Palestine, but it's really much more than that. It's been an opportunity to meet with so many people and just look around the room how many people are here tonight. And I know that some people came very long distances to be here tonight from towns near and far. I'm very grateful. I always like to read a few pages from the book, and so I want to read a section from Does Israel Have a Right to Exist as a Jewish State? And if you want to follow along and you have the book, the section I'm going to read is from page 22 to 24. Given the centrality of Israel's claim that it has a right to exist as a Jewish state. The question of whether indeed it has such a right deserves serious consideration. A useful lens through which to examine this proposition is the foundational legal maxim I cite at the beginning of this chapter. If the plaintiff has a right, he must of necessity have a means to vindicate and maintain it, and a remedy if he is injured in the exercise or enjoyment of it. And indeed, it is a vain thing to imagine a right without a remedy, for want of a right and want of remedy are reciprocal. That's Lord Chief Justice Holt in 1703. Now, to put that in simple terms, if a person bears a right, then there must be some venue, usually a court of law, where she can seek to have that right enforced, to have a penalty imposed on the violator, or to obtain some other form of legal relief. In the formulation of the 18th century jurist William Blackstone, it is a settled and invariable principle in the laws of England that every right, when withheld, must have a remedy, and every injury its proper redress. His insertion of the word proper reminds us that the remedy must be lawful and equitable. If my neighbor cuts down my tree, a proper remedy might include paying damages to me, replacing the tree, and perhaps some restraining order to prevent him from felling other trees. It would not be a proper remedy for me to vengefully cut down my neighbor's trees, demolish his house, or kill his children. Let us accept, for the sake of argument, that Israel has a right to exist as a Jewish state, or to maintain its Jewish character, or Jewish and democratic character, to use other common formulations. And that this means, in practice, that Israel has a right to maintain a Jewish demographic majority. Let us also leave aside, for now, the fact that the Jewish majority within Israel's pre-1967 boundaries was created when Zionist militias and later Israel expelled most of the indigenous Palestinian population in 1947 and 48 and prevented their return ever since. First, how can Israel's right to maintain a Jewish majority be violated, and by whom? And by what means can Israel enforce it? There are three groups of Palestinians, broadly speaking, who represent a threat to Israel's right to exist as a Jewish state: Palestinian refugees in exile, Palestinian citizens of Israel, and Palestinians in the occupied West Bank and Gaza Strip. Palestinian refugees could violate the right by returning home in sufficient numbers that the Jewish majority disappeared. The straightforward remedy Israel constantly demands is that the right of return be abrogated. But even if Palestinian refugees waived their rights and not a single one returned home, this would be insufficient to protect Israel's right to exist as a Jewish state for very long against an even more imminent threat from Palestinians already living in territories controlled by Israel. Simply put, Palestinian parents are trampling all over Israel's right to maintain a Jewish majority by having children. And their babies, by virtue of not being born to Jewish parents, are violating Israel's right merely by living and breathing. Israelis themselves see the births of non-Jewish babies, whether to Palestinian citizens of Israel or to Palestinians in the occupied territories, as an assault on their rights and on the very existence of Israel. The routine use by politicians and media of the term demographic threat to describe these babies attests to this phenomenon. The most pungent expression of this fear, David Hurst reminds us, came from Golda Meir, who was Israeli prime minister in the 1970s. The Palestinians' birth rate was so much higher than the Jews that her sleep was often disturbed, she would say, at the thought of how many Arab babies had been born in the night. But the threat comes not only from Arab babies. Non-Jewish African refugees, asylum seekers, and other migrants are also violating Israel's right to be Jewish by living in the country and reproducing. Now that we have identified the principal violators of Israel's right to exist as a Jewish state and the injury they are causing to Israel merely by procreating, we must ask what remedies Israel could seek and whether any of them is proper. As noted, the threat from Palestinian refugees is dealt with by abrogating the right of return. But what about Palestinian citizens of Israel and Palestinians in the West Bank and Gaza Strip who would remain uncontrolled violators? The remedies at Israel's disposal would have to include physical and/or political measures to reverse and prevent further violations of its right to exist as a Jewish state. In theory, these could include the expulsion of Palestinians, a step that would serve the dual purpose of reducing the existing numbers and eliminating the risk of future violations by Palestinian babies who might be born to those expelled. Failing that, Israel could issue restraining orders against Palestinian parents to limit the number of children they are permitted to have, or engage in other practices designed to deter the births of Palestinians and encourage those of Jews. Similar measures could be used against other non-Jewish violators as well. Among political or legal measures, Israel could punish and prevent violations by stripping Palestinian citizens in Israel of their right to vote, and or by maintaining a separate regime for Palestinians in Israel and in the occupied territories that allows Jews to get on with running the country without any challenge to their power and control over resources. These are measures that flow naturally from the assertion that Israel has a right to exist as a Jewish state. Yet it is impossible to think of one that does not do outrageous violence to basic principles of human rights, equality, and anti-racism. Yet many of these noxious ideas are already in place or being advocated by top leaders, including in the government of Israel. I mean, there are dozens of laws in Israel. One of the talking points, somebody will say, you know, all these mean people like Ali Abu Na'ma, have a reputation for being very mean, say mean things about Israel. And they say that Israel is an apartheid state. And that's very mean, because as everybody knows, Israel is the only democracy in the galaxy. No, that's not what I wanted to say. As everybody knows, Palestinian citizens of Israel, now I'm not talking about Palestinians in the West Bank and Gaza, but Palestinian citizens of Israel, they have the vote. And they have all the same rights as other Israeli citizens. Well, it's true that they have the vote, but they don't have all the same rights as Israeli citizens. In fact, Israel does not give rights to people based on their citizenship. Having citizenship is not sufficient to secure rights. In fact, Israel is the only country in the world that I know of that does not recognize its own nationality. That might sound strange, but in the population registry in Israel, and Israel controls the population registry, this is another feature of the reality that the whole country is ruled by one government, one entity. It controls the population registry of everyone in present-day Israel, in the West Bank and Gaza Strip. And for Israeli citizens and residents, the population registry records your ethnicity and or religion. Israel conflates ethnicity and religion. So it records whether you're Jewish, it records whether you're Arab, it records whether you're Druze, because Israel slices and dices people to divide and rule them. And so since the 1970s, a number of Israeli citizens have gone to court to petition for Jewish to be removed from their identification in the population registry and to be replaced by Israeli. And to say that we do not wish to be recorded as Jewish, we wish to be recorded as Israeli. The Israeli Supreme Court ruled in October 2013 against the request to have Israeli nationality recorded instead of Jewish nationality. And the court said there is no such thing as an Israeli nationality separate from the Jewish people. And to recognize such a thing would jeopardize the Jewish and democratic character of the state. In other words, it would create an impossible situation where citizens would have to be given rights based on their citizenship instead of their ethno-religious designation. Because Israel has dozens of laws that discriminate between citizens on the basis of whether they're Jewish or not. This is among their own citizens. Leave aside Palestinians in the West Bank and Gaza. One of the principal areas is land allocation. The Israeli government uses these quasi-governmental entities, the Jewish National Fund and the Jewish Agency. After the Palestinians were expelled, much of the land taken from Palestinians was handed over to the Jewish National Fund, which manages it. And in its charter, it can only lease out or sell land to Jews. So if you're a Palestinian who's a citizen of Israel and you want to buy a particular piece of property, you're out of luck because you're not allowed to. This is exactly like the restrictive covenants we used to have in Chicago and was all over the North. The South gets this unfair rap in the United States as if it was the only part of the country with legally institutionalized segregation. But you had these restrictive covenants all over the United States, and they had them in Canada too, that said you could not sell, if you bought a house, you had to sign a covenant saying that you would only sell it to another person of the Caucasian race. And in effect, this is the situation that exists today. And the reason this has become a huge issue in the past few years is because since 1948, since the expulsion of the Palestinians, Israel has not built one single new city or town for its own Palestinian citizen population. Again, I'm not talking about the West Bank and Gaza Strip. So the apartheid is in the details. And I go through a number of other examples in the book, including the fact in this country, people talk about marriage equality in terms of same-sex marriages. In Israel, you don't even have the right to different sex marriages. It doesn't exist. There's no civil marriage, so people of different religious designations cannot get married in the country. And in 2003, Israel passed a law that said that if you're an Israeli citizen, you're not allowed, it's illegal, to marry a Palestinian and live with your spouse in the country. And later that law was expanded to include citizens of other Arab countries. So if you're an Israeli citizen, you fall in love with a Palestinian or an Iraqi or a Syrian, you're out of luck. And this also was challenged in the Israeli Supreme Court. And in 2012, they upheld this racist marriage law, which human rights advocates in Israel have likened to the anti-miscegenation laws that existed in the United States. And the justice wrote, Asher Grunis wrote, for the majority, human rights are not a prescription for national suicide. The right to a family life does not necessarily have to be realized within the borders of Israel. Now, this language is eerily like the language that was used by the apartheid government of South Africa, there I go being mean again, to justify such laws in South Africa as the prohibition on mixed marriages. In 1953, South African Prime Minister Daniel Malan said, equality must inevitably mean to the white man nothing less than national suicide. So in 2012, the Israeli Supreme Court is using the same language as South African racists from 1953 to justify similar laws. I won't go on this topic. There are more examples that get beyond this ludicrous claim that Israel is a democracy. It's just this little problem of the occupation, and if the occupation ended, then everything would be fantastic. That is fundamental to much of the rhetoric we hear today. But once you begin to understand that actually Netanyahu is correct, that it's the Palestinians' refusal to accept this grotesque situation that is Israel's real problem. If only Palestinians would accept this horrifying situation, then everything would be fine. In a certain perverse sense, he's correct. But you begin to understand that the notion of a two-state solution is absurd. What it is, more than a slogan, is an effort to conceal this racism and legitimize it. And the reason you can tell this, you can tell supporters, many supporters of two states, particularly those who call themselves or who are called liberal Zionists, have been very comfortable with the rhetoric of end the occupation. They've been very comfortable with criticizing Israeli settlements. But don't talk to them about rights for Palestinian citizens of Israel, and certainly don't talk to them about the right of return. The entire discourse around the so-called two-state solution, the official discourse from John Kerry, from Obama, from Hillary Clinton, and from organizations like J Street, it's one of embracing a Palestinian state, not because of any concern about Palestinian rights or justice, but solely to legitimize the removal of Palestinians. That those people, as the Israeli former Prime Minister Ehud Barak said it, us over here, them over there. Apartheid. And this is exactly what South Africa tried in the 1970s and 80s when it set up the Bantustans. These were nominally independent black states, which were just puppet regimes. But the idea was, when South Africa was criticized, they would say, what are you talking about? Everyone has self-determination. This tribe has their state over there, they have their state over there, and the whites are just one more tribe with their own state. I argue in the book that this is a dead end, and it's one that I think should be clear to everyone. And so the question is, what replaces it? And I was very lucky with the timing of this book, because I think it comes at a moment when people are saying, well, if not two states, if not this peace process, then what and how? And is there a possibility of actually ending this grotesque situation and providing a chance for all the people there to live with justice? And I actually feel very optimistic about that. We need to shift our thinking to understand that segregation, separation, are actually the problem. I talk about, in the book, I talk about the two-state problem. And actually, if we even want to use the word solution, then we really need to talk about decolonization. To understand that the relationship between Israelis and Palestinians is not two sides. It is a colonial relationship in which Israeli Jews hold, by design, almost total monopoly on power, on resources, on control. And Palestinians are living under a grotesque and horrifying system of control, which affects Palestinians in different ways, but all of them are subject to it. Just about 1 year ago, I was in Gaza. Gaza is an incredible place. It's full of life, but it is also a prison. 1.7 million Palestinians are caged in Gaza. If they get too close to the fence, they're shot. There's only one crossing that allows supplies in, which is totally controlled by Israel, and they open and close it whenever they like. I talk in the book about the deliberate, systematic calculated destruction of Gaza's economy by Israel and reducing Gaza to total dependence on Israel and on international aid as a weapon to keep the people there quiet and under control. And if they resist in any way, you bomb the heck out of them. Gaza is a nightmare vision of the future, but it's here now. And this is what's happening in many parts of the West Bank. Cities like Qalqilia and Tul Karim, which are already totally walled in and fenced. Jerusalem, which Israel claims, Israel grotesquely calls Jerusalem its united and eternal capital. There could not be a more divided city, a city that far from being eternal is being systematically destroyed by Israeli colonization. Neighborhoods like Silwan and Atur, house by house, are being taken over by settlers. And this is not just Jerusalem, it's happening in cities throughout the country. So it's a relationship of immense disparity. And what makes it even worse is that the United States and other countries are firmly supporting the strongest side, arming it. The United States is a combatant on the side of Israel. They supply everything from the bullets to the tear gas, to the warplanes, to the loans, and to the financing that makes this happen. So this is the reality. In the book, I argue that it can end. I think one of the most bigoted things I've heard from opponents of divestment and opponents of various efforts is that Israeli Jews will never accept decolonization, they will never accept justice, they will never accept to live in equality with Palestinians. As far as I'm concerned, this is bigotry. Because if whites could do it in South Africa, if whites could do it in the United States, if Unionist Protestants can do it in Northern Ireland, then Israeli Jews can do it too. But it takes a fundamental change in the balance of power. So let me ask you a question. What do you think will bring about a change in the balance of power? Is it Palestinians sitting politely with their hands on their laps, talking and having dialogue groups, while Israel builds settlements and steals lands and besieges Gaza and passes ever more racist laws? Or is it actually making Israel feel that there is a price to be paid for the status quo? What is more likely, do you think, to make things change? And this is the logic behind the boycott, divestment, and sanctions movement that Palestinians launched in 2005. It's exactly the same logic. It's exactly the same logic that was used with apartheid South Africa. Boycott a regime. Boycott companies and institutions that are complicit or profit from that regime. To send a message that you cannot go on enjoying privileges at the expense of millions of people and we just let it happen. So BDS, boycott, divestment, and sanctions, is a challenge to impunity. It comes from a place that says that when the government is complicit, when the United Nations is inactive and has failed completely to uphold the rights of Palestinians, when corporations are profiting, then it's legitimate for civil society to act. The question, can I imagine equality and justice for all the people in a one-state solution? Absolutely, I can imagine it. Imagining it is actually the easy part. It's creating it that is the hard part. So the question is that possible? I think the starting point, very briefly, is that to recognize that it's already a single state. We have a reality of a single state, but it's a single geopolitical entity, a single economy, in fact, a single government that actually controls everything. You know, they used to use this phrase in South Africa. Some people fantasized about partitioning South Africa into a white state and black states, and that's what Grand Apartheid was. But the response, actually, Mrs. Thatcher said it. She said, you know, blacks and whites are sprinkled like salt and pepper. You cannot separate them. You can segregate them, but you cannot separate them into homogeneous entities. And that's actually quite a good analogy. There are Palestinians everywhere, and there are Israelis everywhere, even if they're segregated. So there's a one-state reality. I can't believe that one state with equality could be worse than one state with apartheid. So equality is possible. It's a difficult process, but I think we have to get out of the mindset of treating Palestine as a unique situation, unlike any other. And the argument I make in the book is that it's actually very similar to South Africa, to Northern Ireland, where processes of decolonization are underway. They're very difficult, they're incomplete, they have people resist them, but they are underway. And things that people didn't think could happen have happened. And more will still happen. And I think people's commitment to them is very strong. And I particularly talk about Northern Ireland in the book because I think there's so much to learn from it and people are unfamiliar with it. So I don't have time to go into the details, but I really want people to understand the power of what's happening and see hope in it and see that there actually, in practical terms, these things can be done. But I also make the argument that economic justice and democracy have to be at the center because we can't just have a situation where we say, okay, everyone's equal, but we don't address the vast economic disparities. Okay, so how many people have read The Electronic Intifada? That's maybe two-thirds of the room. Mondo Weiss, The Guardian, that's also most of the room. How many of you read Hebrew or Arabic sources? That's a good number of people. So people are not relying on the legacy media in the same way that they did. Maybe this is a somewhat biased sample, I'll admit that. But it tells us something, which is that, you know, a movement like this has to have its own media, has to have its own networks, has to have ways of reaching and educating people that are not reliant on the gatekeepers the way we once were. And that's already happening. I'll tell you this, when I was at the University of Michigan a couple of weeks ago at the divestment debate, it was incredible. There were, you know, they had to move the student government meeting to the largest ballroom in the Michigan Union. And, you know, student government meeting's not a popular place for students to go and watch. But there were hundreds of people there, hundreds more in overflow rooms, thousands watching on a live stream. Not all of them could have been members of Students for Justice in Palestine. Something is happening that is, I think, really significant and has Israel scared to death. And that's good news if you support justice, if you support equality for everybody who lives in Palestine. That's really good news. Thank you.
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6: Hello, this is Cut the Lie, Off at the Source by Aisha Elliott. I have never been someone who goes along with the rules. Authority was always clearly about positionality, access, and power, and something in me just knew early that it only worked if I played along. From a very young age, I was giving my parents grief with this energy. Luckily, I was raised in the 80s by revolutionary hippie-leaning parents who didn't shut that down. They met it with openness. They wanted to see where that kind of intelligence so young would go. There are so many ways this mindset can serve anyone navigating this ever-changing world we share. I keep returning to something bell hooks said in an interview, quote, "White people will meet a black person that will completely challenge every stereotype they ever had. Rather than giving up the stereotype, they create a special category for that person. Instead of saying my ideas of black people were too narrow, and that's the tragedy of any kind of prejudicial thinking, that when we confront the circumstances that it is not so, we frequently don't enlarge our sense of things. We come up with ways to defend that way of thinking." End quote. That observation led me to the power dynamics embedded in the culture of whiteness that most people within capitalism, consciously or not, are upholding. Not tied racially, but tied to the culture of white supremacy itself. The unspoken rules we abide by without thinking, our individual experiences within this culture vary enormously, and with any of us acquiescing to different is different, but we are assumed to share spaces in exactly the same way, despite the fact that the space itself was designed to uphold that very culture. So black and brown bodied people inside those spaces are tap dancing, code switching, shrinking, or disappearing entirely for safety and access, while white bodied people grip the role of authority by some implanted version of instinct. Both realities are conscious and subconscious, but both are legible in the why of how we stay in the roles assigned to us. The role might be your job, title, your label, your position. Beneath it all, America's definition of who counts, who is centered, was built around the very specific image: white, affluent, heterosexual, cisgendered men. Everything else exists in that architecture as a commodity. We were taught the necessity of our roles early. The urgency of maintaining those roles has always been determined by whoever poses the greatest challenge of any given moment. What we're watching now in real time is that the entire premise is coming apart. The lie that human value is determined by utility to capital is losing its credibility. When you consider who this cultural norm was created to protect, and then look at how everyone from the global majority has exceeded and thrived despite their very real organized effort to prevent that, you start to understand the desperation behind doubling down on the lie. Now, rather than renegotiate the terms of who counts, they are moving faster than ever to replace those very humans with technology. The negotiation of value isn't being reformed, it's being removed from the table entirely. I've been writing a lot lately about community and about expansion of what a group of people can be and do together in the present and active moment. The release of who we've been told we are. We can share without stealing identity or culture. We can preserve language and culture practices while exchanging cultural ideas, knowledge, and resources. The idea that someone else wants everything you have, that scarcity is natural. Some from the same group of people who are sitting on top of the very essential resource and distributing it to the highest bidder, then pointing the finger at those of us within the community. Division makes us easier to manage. That's not an accident. It doesn't require violence to maintain peace. It doesn't require someone to starve for others to eat. These are chosen conditions, not inevitable ones. The lie and the logic that sustains it are the same. If one black person is trustworthy, that's only one black person. The categories are the defense mechanism. We have to cut the lie off at the source. And by we, I mean each of us. No race required. No title, no elevated circumstance, just the willingness to stop performing the categories that were never made for us. No apologies, just a hard no.
2: 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If you'd like to work with Aisha on dismantling this cultural norm, whether in your organization or small groups, contact her at blackgirlfromeugene@gmail.com.
7: The First Amendment to the Constitution, it says Congress shall make no law respecting an establishment of religion or prohibiting the free exercise thereof or abridging the freedom of speech or of the press or the right of the people peaceably to

0: I don't have air conditioning in my home, and the Mackenzie River is nice and cool right now. I love that we have a healthy salmon population up coming up through here, and I want to help preserve that. And data centers will increase our overall usage of the river system for its hydroelectric power, as well as, you know, cooling and other water needs. But it would really help those that are energy burdened, and would help the just everyday ratepayers not have to bear the burden of these mega consumers of the power and water resources. You know, I get my water from a rural water district, as you probably know, the River Road Water District. I don't know where I am in standing to get water, but anyway, just wanted to mention that. Thank you for the opportunity to provide input.
1: Thank you very much. The next speaker is Dylan Plummer.
2: My name is Dylan Plummer. I'm here in my role as Deputy Director of the Sierra Club's National Clean Heat Campaign. Sierra Club is a national environmental organization with over 80,000 members and supporters in Oregon and over 10,000 members here in Eugene. I'm testifying today to call on EWEB to take actions to protect residential ratepayers and to establish policies to redistribute the cost of the energy system in order to ensure that the largest users pay their fair share while reducing for lower costs for low-income households. In light of the boom in data center development in Oregon and the recent zoning verification request sent to the city of Eugene inquiring about the possibility of developing a data center on Willow Creek Circle, the EWEB board must pass a resolution publicly opposing data center development in our community, and additionally establish guardrails to ensure that any data center developers are fairly charged for the energy and water that they use, and they pay for any infrastructure upgrades required for the development. Specifically, EWEB should look to replicate the provisions of the recent large load tariff framework approved by the Oregon Public Utilities Commission for Portland General Electric in response to the 2025 State Power Act. These measures are critical to ensure that our community's opposition to these facilities are made clear, and that if data centers are developed in Eugene, residential and commercial ratepayers are not unnecessarily burdened with increasing rates to pay for additional generation and transmission resources necessary to serve these facilities. These measures are also critical to ensure that data center developers do not flock to Eugene as a haven to avoid the consumer protections required by the Power Act legislation in investor-owned utility distribution areas.
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3: The EWEB Board of Commissioners gets its first look at total project costs for a second water treatment plant on the Willamette. At the August 4th meeting, CEO John Hairston.
5: I'm John Hairston, CEO and General Manager of EWEB. We're seeking the board's direction on the water system investments that we're planning to make. We plan to discuss the investments, priorities behind the water capital improvement plan, the trade-offs, and what's being deferred, the financial pressures this plan puts on the utility, and the levers available to manage those pressures. I want to begin by providing some context and situational overview for the board and the public. First, EWEB's water rates are not in line with the cost of service that we're projecting. Since 2016, the Water Specific Consumer Index, CPI measures, has risen 55%. EWEB rate increases for water services over the same period were about 40%. Now, staff and the board worked pretty diligently to keep water rates low for customers, including 5 years of no rate increases between 2017 and 2021. However, the scale of the capital investment required means we need to increase our revenues to support the needed investments. Many other utilities have already increased their rates to account for the required water system investments. Now, I would like to say that we need to play some catch up, but obviously you still want to keep your rates low. So we want to make the right investments at the right time to achieve our intended goals. As we discussed last month, EWEB needs to establish a second source of water to overcome water system challenges. And most importantly, we need the ability to be able to take our existing plant offline for required maintenance. And we're also coming up with big deadlines related to water rights and permitting.

0: and they are putting timeline pressure on our actions. Across the industry, project costs are escalating due to larger economic factors outside of our control. Risks to the system are growing, which compel us to act, I think, a lot quicker than probably we would like, but it's necessary. Additionally, I think it's worth emphasizing that federal support for generational projects like this has faded away over the past few decades. Federal capital funding is down from about 50 to 60% in the 1970s and 80s to just about 7% today. This is putting more pressure on local communities than ever before, and all of this is happening against the backdrop of a need for affordability. Now, our core responsibility is to keep the power on and the water flowing. Our customers are consistently ranking affordability and reliability as their top priorities, but there is an inherent tension between the two. Now, we know that every dollar of investment eventually shows up on our customer bills, and we must consider the community's realistic ability to afford what we're asking them to pay. Now, this year's electric and water plans include deferring about $100 million in large infrastructure projects, spreading out or delaying work where it's safe to do so, specifically to soften the impact or the rate impacts to our customers. Now, while the water utility has deferred where they can, the Willamette Treatment Plant is an investment that we cannot avoid. It is something that we absolutely have to do. Last month, staff presented a detailed comparison of four different treatment plants ranging from 10 to 30 MGD capacity, including preliminary construction estimates. And following an in-depth discussion, the board provided preliminary direction to the staff to pursue the 30 MGD plant. Since then, staff has taken the next step in the process, completing a more detailed cost analysis, incorporating overhead, inflation, consulting time, and other costs to arrive at a total estimated project cost for two treatment plant capacities, 19.4 MGD and 30 MGD. Last month, we presented preliminary construction costs in today's dollars, $337 million for the 19.4 MGD and the $392 million for the 30 MGD. And those numbers have not changed since last month. Our updated numbers account for inflation, overhead, and the cost of EWIB and consultant labor to develop conservative all-in project costs of $431 million for the 19.4 MGD and $498 million for the 30 MGD. Now, as noted, overhead is an existing EWIB cost that is already part of our budget. Now, per policy, overhead is allocated to this project the same way it would be for any other of our capital projects. And, there is over $100 million in contingencies and inflation assumptions in both estimates. Now, this is a buffer for uncertainty in the scope estimating accuracy in case the actual costs are more than currently estimated. And consistent with prior years and standard practice, the budget and the long-term financial plan are built based on total estimated costs. Prior to this meeting, we completed an initial evaluation of financial health metrics for both the 19.4 MGD and the 30 MGD plants, which both meet project goals. What we found is that both plants will create a strain on the water utility, but the 30 MGD plant strains them more. That's because the strain is driven by the amount borrowed. The larger the project, the greater the borrowing required. I think of it like buying a house. A bank might approve you for a $1 million mortgage, but just because you qualify doesn't mean you should tax yourself to purchasing a house of that amount. Now, doing so would leave you out the room to handle anything like a job loss, medical bills, a new roof. And I think really the same principle applies here. It's really a choice of whether we want to mortgage our future ability to meet maybe unseen needs or unforeseen needs. But the 30 MGD plant would put the water utility at the very top. Even though we can still afford them both, it still puts us at the very top of our borrowing limit, giving us less flexibility for other capital needs, including an emergency or cost that we can't predict yet. Now, with that in mind, considering the total cost of their impact on EWIP's financial metrics Staff has recommended pursuing the 19.4 MDD option as it is the most prudent investment to meet the project goals. Management tonight is really seeking the board's direction. We want to make sure we get the direction from you before we move forward on developing specific scenarios.
1: E-Web Commissioner John Brown.
2: So I think a consensus is that 19.4 is it for the capacity at this time. I would just like to say we're talking about the financial impact here with no federal assistance. We got a legislature in leadership now that is just trying to spend $350 million, put new seats in a basketball arena. And to me, that's not a priority. And, you know, we talk about communities getting behind things. If our community got behind this to our elected officials and said, we need help, because this is a huge lift. This is the type of thing that I think community support needs to get behind. But we need help. And we need to cut some of these costs down, because for me, I could care less what the seats in the Moda Center are like. I'm really concerned about whether or not we have a second water source and whether or not we protect this community. We need some heavy lifting with our elected officials and community support to get behind this thing, because this is going to affect every one of us. It's going to hurt. People are not going to water lawns. Consumption is going to go down. MWMC's rates are going to go down because we're not going to be dumping all the water into their system. The whole thing's going to go down. And we have fixed rate commodity. You know, it costs so much to pump up $10 million versus $20 million. It's going to cost us more. And so I'm hoping that we can get behind our legislature and our elected officials to get us some help. And I don't care if it's $5 million or $50 million or, you know, whatever, but I think we need an effort to do that.
1: 1 month after asking staff to look at the costs for 30 million gallons a day, the E-Web Board chooses the more prudent option and will look at rates for a 19.4 MGD water treatment plant on the Willamette River.
3: 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Thanks for listening and have a great day.

0: see and touch and purchase handcrafts made there that will support families living under very difficult circumstances in Palestine.
1: I am Nancy Vrijmoet, and I have been a friend of Morgan's family for many years. So it is very much a wonderful thing for me that she has chosen to be not only in Oregon, but part of her time in Eugene with us this week. I am a retired educator in the Eugene 4J School District. I taught for 30 years, and before that, I was a musician. I joined a group called Church Women United about 12 years ago. It's a national organization of women from many faith communities. And here in Eugene, we have people who are very much focused on social justice and very much interested in helping others. And so our outreach is spreading further and further every year that I'm part of that group. Our motto in Church Women United is agreed to differ, resolved to love, united to serve. So we don't feel like we all have to agree on any one particular issue. We just want to agree that we're going to try our best to help other people. And united to serve means that we're looking all the time for ways to help. So it's a big delight that Morgan is here, and it's a big delight that I get to share in some of what she's going to be doing.
0: Morgan, I'm hoping you can begin by just very briefly explaining to us what took you to Palestine and then the circumstances of your life there now.
2: It was kind of an accident. I couldn't get a job with my bachelor's degree in literature, so I spent a summer selling avocados at my aunt's and used the money for a one-way ticket to Europe, and I was just backpacking and working my way around. And this professor asked me if I would go visit her son, who was doing a one-year missionary stint teaching English at a Catholic high school in Ramallah. And I was like, yeah, cool, a new cultural experience. I had no idea where I was going and what I was getting myself into. I asked him for a host family and a job, and it was quite hard for him to find a host family because that just wasn't really a thing. And this amazing woman, Fidat Musa Khawaja, took me home with her on my very first day and adopted me. She was basically a single mom. Her husband lived and worked in the States, sending money back, and she had chosen to raise her kids there. And I always say that she like raised me. It's kind of my second family, my second growing up. And it was through the lens and experience of being part of that family that I learned everything. I mean, I learned what American foreign policy was doing. I learned so much about Islam. I learned about Palestinian food and culture and religious holidays and the language. You know, it was because of the kids putting their hands on my chest and my back and saying, like, say, no, you can do it. It needs to like vibrate here in your chest. You just never have the freedom to humiliate yourself the same way when you're with adults or in a class. And so it was really like quite accidental. And then I was so embraced and loved. And this family, you know, people always think it was for my husband that I moved there or came back. I'm always like, nope, I fell in love with a woman, single mom. And she became my mom. I still call her Immi, my mom.
1: What first struck you when you very first saw traditional handicrafts in your area there?
2: This woman who brought me into her family, Fidat, her thobe. The thobe is the traditional Palestinian dress. And she's from a town called El Bire, now a city. If any Palestinians are listening, they're probably from El Bire. And the women from El Bire have the most amazing thawab, these dresses. And the colors were magnificent. But also the amount of time that someone hand stitched the cross stitch, even UNESCO has recognized it as World Heritage. It's just so incredible. And the inside, the backside of this. So if you guys see any of our crafts in Eugene, flip over the tatriz, the embroidery, and look at the backside because it is so clean that sometimes people think the backside is the front side because it's so well done. And the amount of labor that goes into this is just mind-blowing, especially a full dress. My favorite thing is to go to a wedding in Lbire because you know everyone's going to show up just dressed amazingly in these traditional dresses. I don't know that I paid a whole lot of attention to other crafting in the very beginning. I was so busy looking at all of the soldiers and the guns and the razor wire and the settlements and smelling the sewage that they were intentionally dumping from the tops of the settlements down into the valleys and the olive groves of the Palestinians below. I remember the first 3 months, it was like I couldn't understand how they were pointing

0: their guns at our faces. And it didn't matter that I wasn't Palestinian. The second you stand with Palestinians, you are in the line of fire because they are the target constantly. And I could not comprehend that. I was like, wait, I'm American. This can't be the case, right? And yet it still doesn't matter. I mean, I'm 22 years living there, and the Israelis have such disdain for Palestinians and Palestinian life. The Israelis call the Palestinians human animals, right? Publicly. And I just don't think that I was able for a long time to even notice the beauty, to notice the crafting and the cultural heritage, to enjoy nature, because I was living in this just horrified state of trying to process what really comes off as a science fiction movie. Like, it's not possible that this is reality. It is not possible that this system of apartheid exists at that time in 2004. Like, this is unreal. So it took me a while. And I think it was through, there's this amazing organization in Jerusalem, and I went to one of their markets. And it was through them that I really started meeting artisans and seeing, like, this is so amazing. I founded Handmade Palestine quite accidentally. You know, my husband had this dream of having land on the mountain to plant trees for future generations to learn about indigenous trees. And in Arabic, there's this saying, we plant so they may eat. And that was his dream in life. He wanted to buy one dunam, which is a quarter acre, and we ended up buying 10 dunams, so 2.5 acres of this land. He's from the founding families of Ramallah. And he was always so upset that his dad hadn't left him any agricultural land. So finally, we managed that. We went out, we registered a nonprofit, and started what we hoped would someday become an arboretum for the city. And we couldn't get any funding. So we're like, let's put a little display of handicrafts in our restaurant. He had opened a restaurant. And that's really how Handmade Palestine started. It was just this corner display. But once I started doing that, more and more artisans were coming to us asking for support. And that's when I started seeing, wow, these handicrafts are so amazing, and really learning about historically and the different stitches from different areas, and how women would go to markets or go to weddings and get exposed to each other's stitches and copy them. They would always keep a little piece of fabric and a needle and thread, and they would copy what they saw, and it would spread. And Palestine is just this tiny little country the size of New Jersey. And yet, the cultural heritage and the biodiversity are magnificent there. And it took me a while to be able to see that. I mean, occupation, it's like a cancer. Colonialism is a cancer, and it's everywhere you look. So it's hard. You have to make an effort to see through all of that and to be able to see and celebrate the beauty everywhere.
1: Do you also have men who are creating some of the handicrafts, or is mostly women?
0: No, we also work with men. Traditionally, Palestinian crafting is using local raw materials. So you have like olive wood, which every autumn is the olive harvest, and you heavily prune trees, usually every second year. And those prunings are used for crafting out of Bethlehem. And the olive wood crafting is almost exclusively men doing that work. Ceramics also is largely men, the kufiya industry, largely men. But the embroidery, the tatriz, which is really a center of traditional crafting, that's women. It's being passed down from generation to generation. And it wasn't done for income until pretty recently. Mostly it was done by women at home who were preparing to get married, or they were decorating a dress, or they were decorating a tablecloth or something to put up on the wall. It was a gift for their mother-in-law, that kind of thing. So it became a core part of women's economic opportunity by necessity, really. On October 8th, tens of thousands of Palestinian men and women woke up to find that they had no Israeli military permit to allow them to cross the checkpoint and go to their jobs. So tens of thousands of Palestinians overnight lost their ability to generate income. And a lot of people around the world wanted to show solidarity with Palestinians, wanted to support Palestinians. So they wanted to pump money into the Palestinian economy. They did that by buying Palestinian handicrafts. So this entire industry came out overnight. There were people doing it. I mean, Handmade Palestine's existed for a decade. But as everybody trying to find a way to generate income, under the most impossible circumstances. That became a desperate need on October 8th for so many people. So a lot of women took on embroidery tatris in their houses to try at night to generate income, to buy bread, to buy basic necessities. And it is like painstaking, exhausting. It just kills your eyes, it kills your back to do that work. And a lot of people don't realize, like, when you're buying something that's handmade, you shouldn't just say the words, like, fair trade is not a marketing slogan, right? You should actually value what that woman put into that. So this is a largely women's industry, the tatris. Soap making is also a lot of men, but most of our crafting is actually embroidery. We also found on October 7th that all of our embroidery had come from Gaza. Gaza was like just the most perfect tatris ever. You never had to check the work. It was just perfect. And so there were two projects we worked with. Sulafa was a UN women's project, and Atfalana was a deaf school. And this, I yesterday unboxed this kind of lost box that's been sitting in our warehouse for 3 years. And it has all of this Gaza embroidery and Gaza fabric. Gaza was actually the center of textiles, not the Gaza Strip as you know today that was created by the United Nations, but the Gaza District from 1947 and before. Palestine was in 16 districts. And the District of Gaza had a city, Mejdel, that was known for making Mejdelawi fabric. They used to weave. Gaz is from Gaza. Like, it's handmade, it was hand woven there. I mean, the history is just so amazing and rich in that part of the world. Syrian fabrics also. And so overnight, we lost access to all of this embroidery that we had gotten before. And really early on, the Israelis bombed Atfalana, the center for the deaf school, the center for the deaf crafting, and said, we have, succeeded in taking out this terrorist target. I think it was like a few days in, 5 days in. I was like, oh my God, that's the deaf school. Are they crazy? I mean, it was so insane. But again, like, you want to annihilate life, you take out all of that kind of infrastructure. You go after water, you go after soil, everything. So when we realized that, okay, well, these women have all been killed or displaced, and they're not going to be able to craft.

0: Well, I went last year to visit one of the communities where women are doing embroidery with us. And when we drove into the village, we parked our car right next to this house where one of the women who does the tatris was going to host a group of the women from the community who participated in doing the embroidery and generating income through our project. We're going to come for tea and to have a chat with us about the work that they're doing. And I parked my car right below her house, and literally I could see into the illegal Israeli settler's kitchen window. I like saw her inside her kitchen, and I just thought, my God, how is this so close? They are like n they came in and they just bordered right on this woman's property in the village. And as we spoke over the few hours that I was with this group of women, they told me that their kids hadn't gone to school in years. And I had no idea there was no school at all in their village. And that was because the teachers were on strike, because the government was not paying them their full salaries for a long time. And of course, there's a lot of corruption in the Palestinian Authority that we can and should call out, because it is a puppet government that was put in place in order to have a quote unquote peace partner in all of this. Okay. So definitely we have to always call that out. At the same time, the Israelis take all of the Palestinian aid. Everything goes through the occupying power. Okay. So all of the aid coming in and also taxes, it all gets remitted through the Israelis. So, of course, teachers are not going to get paid. Of course, there's not going to be money for running the government properly because the Israelis control. And one of the things I always say about occupation is that it is so deeply invested in, its entire goal is to make life untenable for Palestinians so that they cannot live in Palestine. They cannot survive, not even thrive, just survive. And this one community that we visited was just total evidence of that. Not only do you not have school in, not only do you have, but you have settler violence. You have them literally on your grandfather's land, building and throwing their trash out their backyard into your yard. I mean, it's like such an insane reality. It's like there's this book, The City and the City. That's really happening. They pretend that they don't see you as Palestinians. They build walls so that they don't see you. I saw an image on Instagram recently of a mass abduction of Palestinian boys and men, and they were being marched on the street by the Israeli soldiers, and it was through a tunnel. And I thought something that Americans are going to realize when they see this image is that the road above them, where the Israeli settlers are driving, is up above because it's intended to allow the Israeli settlers to pretend that they don't see the Palestinian bodies and infrastructure that they have been destroying. It was so insane. And to get to this village, of course, you go through a series of tunnels so that you are always hidden. And the violence being done to Palestinians is hidden so that it's more palatable to the colonizers.
1: You've talked a little bit about, your shock and frustration over the ignorance of most Americans regarding the situation in Gaza and in the West Bank. And I must admit that I had no real sense of what was going on, no idea till I was there. It was very shocking. I had no idea that they were building US suburban style cities with walls around them in the middle of Palestinian land. No idea. And I was there when the war started. So that was an experience as well, in terms of really getting a perspective of the imbalance of power as the war unfolded. How do you think we can persuade people to educate themselves about what their tax dollars are supporting?
0: So I was raised in a home where my mom would never drive straight from the grocery store to our house. Like she would see a family walking down the street with all of their groceries and she would stop. And I would just always kind of roll my eyes and know here goes 30 more minutes of taking people home. And they taught me that when you see something wrong or unjust anywhere, you must stop. You must take action. And I think this is also like a very Christian concept, like that Jesus shared with his followers this concept of compassion as a deep aching for seeing something wrong. And I believe, I was raised to believe that when you see that injustice in front of you, you have a responsibility. Your awareness brings with it a call to action to do something. And I think it's so much easier for all of us in the busyness of our lives to stick our head

0: in the sand and not want to learn more. But also, something I can't understand is how fundamentally like difficult it is for people to shake themselves out of the propaganda they've been raised with. It shatters something, it rocks their world, it breaks something at a core level about what they knew, a basic of the world and of their tenets as a Christian. And that just is always mind-blowing for me. Like, what it means to be a Christian is to be, called to love others and God. And you cannot support racism or genocide and say that you're following Jesus or even just being a decent human being. So I think that it's really hard to find a way to like shake people out of complacency. But your silence and your complacency is complicity in this. And luckily, amazingly, since October 7th to today, there's been such a shift in the world, but especially in American understanding, because people finally saw and got it a bit more. But it doesn't mean that it's changed anything. Obviously, it has not changed anything. In fact, the occupation and the violence has become so much more entrenched, and Israel has taken advantage of the last few years to deepen its colonial project and the violence, the state violence that comes in the form of the military and the settlers. So I don't think there's a great answer to that. Like, how do we get more people to take action or change American policy? I think that has to come from within them, that they are willing to give something. And that's a really hard thing to ask. What I do know is that the one incredibly powerful tool that Americans have or people have is their power as a consumer. And sometimes when you feel really powerless that you can't reach your representatives, you're not heard when you go to demonstrations, your buying power literally can crush companies, or it can build companies. The boycott movement, BDS, boycott, divestment, and sanctions. These are the three tools that we have. And we've seen this, right? South African apartheid fell. That regime fell because of BDS. And people don't have to feel alone with their buying choices that, okay, I'm boycotting this, but nobody else is. Because there's a movement. BDSmovement.net is an amazing resource. And boycott is very targeted. So I really believe that that is the only true power we have to affect change, not only for the Palestinians who have faced decades and decades of injustice and violence and colonial violence, but also like in general, that is our power as a community to create change locally, to create change nationally, and definitely internationally.
1: How do the beautiful cultural, culinary, all the handicrafts and the food that you are bringing us to see and taste and experience, how can those help people understand this incredibly beautiful culture of the Palestinian people?
0: The famous Palestinian poet Mahmoud Darwish once said that Palestinians have the great misfortune of being the enemies of the state of Israel. Like, they didn't choose that, right? Nobody says, come colonize us ever. And I realized at some point that the way Americans access Palestine and Palestinians is through this violence that is imposed on, done to an indigenous population. And so our framework for understanding and interacting with Palestine and Palestinians is always since 1948, and it's always as part of violence, the victims of violence, martyrs, freedom fighters, resistance fighters. And I think that it does such a disservice because Palestinian history, the story of the Palestinian people, is millennia old, and we need to do them the great service of seeing how incredibly rich and beautiful these people and this culture is. And, after October 7th, I think so many people just felt so depressed at seeing every day. I mean, depression is not even the right word for how extreme it was.
1: Like crushed, right? Crushed.
0: Crushed, yeah, crushed by this insane violence that this incredibly powerful, I think the third most powerful military in the world, was doing against a civilian population and against hospitals. And it was just crushing. They were annihilating life. And I was like, all I care about is screaming and begging people to stop this, to care about the lives that are suffering so desperately. And one day I was able to find my way to the social enterprise and the cultural aspect by realizing that Palestinian cultural heritage is all connected to the land, and it all bears witness to the Palestinians' ancient and sacred relationship as stewards of that land. And it allowed me to also break free of modern history and this narrative and say, no, we are going to celebrate Palestinians in their own right, not only as victims of colonial violence, but also as an incredibly rich and diverse culture that has been here collecting and protecting ancient grains for thousands of years, harvesting trees on the mountain, and just stewarding this land. And so for me, I think every time you interact with a Palestinian handicraft, you get connected to the people who are handcrafting that in that land. And you get connected to a beautiful culture that has really not ever been celebrated because people are so busy always just seeing it within this colonial violence.
1: Fabulous, Morgan. Thank you. So many of the things that you say just ring true to me. There's so many levels of what rings true. We're part of a group called Interfaith Alliance with Migrants. And we put that group together a year ago to bring information about how to help those in the immigrant community be supported in our area by the people of faith. So the motto, Welcome the Stranger, is paramount for us. And it's what we carry on a banner and is what we really believe. So to be with you has so many important meanings. And I really appreciate the fact that you shared how you arrived at where you are now and the message you're bringing us, standing up for human rights. And everything that you are doing to make that clear to the people you meet in Oregon, I applaud you for that. And I want you to know this is very important. And Karen and I want you to know that. We know it is not easy. And we know it's not a simple thing for you. And you also have a family and you have other obligations in your life. So I want to just ask you, do you have any particular struggles that you face as a mom of two children that you'd like to tell us about?
0: Well, remember how I said occupation controls everything? Well, it also controls the population registry of Palestine. So the Israelis are in control of the Palestinian population registry. So even when I first had my kids to register them as Palestinians, because I chose to home birth my children, which meant that they weren't through the hospital system. And so just to register my kids was a huge challenge, because I didn't go through the right system. And then to get the Palestinian ID number issued for them was really, really challenging. But it also means that the Israelis have kept me and my legal status as a tourist for 22 years.
1: Wow.
0: What does that mean? When you fly into Ben Gurion Airport, you're given a 3-month tourist visa if you're not deported right away. You're given that 3 months to be in Israel. You're not meant to go into the West Bank, or you're not allowed to go in the Gaza Strip. And after 3 months, you have to leave. And you're only allowed to come into the country twice in the year if they let you in. Their border control is pretty aggressive and, I don't know what the right word is, suspicious and mean-spirited. So if you're allowed in, by law, you can be in the country 2 times up to 6 months in a year. That is used against my family to try to deny me entry. I have to go through a process of getting permission from the Israeli military to be allowed to enter the country at all. I'm only allowed to enter, like Palestinians from the West Bank, through the bridge, which connects the West Bank to Jordan, but is actually controlled by the Israelis. I mean, the bridge that you have to go through is really the most degrading, disgusting, humiliating, dehumanizing experience, and it costs a ton of money, and it's what all Palestinians are forced to go through, this awful experience to come in and out of the West Bank. So I pay Israel an exit tax of around $100 every time I go out. If I'm not allowed to go even to Jerusalem, which they illegally annexed, where my US embassy is, which means I was not able to renew my children's passports, because for minors you have to go in person. So the Americans were not offering US citizen services for years in Ramallah, and that creates a huge crisis when you're a mom trying to renew the passports. But also, it is a denial of their rights as Palestinians under occupation. In the Geneva Conventions, the occupied people have a right to family reunification, and the occupier is obliged to facilitate that. And that's denied to my kids and my husband as I'm kept a tourist. Now, I am a white American from the United States. I have no right to be there legally, but they have that right. But imagine a Palestinian who was born in the diaspora, or a Palestinian who went out for university and was out for several years. And so the Israelis take away their ID number and their citizenship, really, their residency. So they come back, they marry, and they are all of a sudden a foreign national. They're a tourist as well. So imagine the impact that denying family reunification as a legal identity has on families. It's very intense and it's very intentional. They were very clever to demand control of that during the Oslo Accords, and they've broken up so many families by doing that. Also, of course, like being a parent means that you take your children to school. And many times, Ramallah is meant to be the bubble, like the safest of the places. But if you think about it, this idea of a peace partner, it's really just performative. There was never, ever an intention for a two-state solution. You wouldn't have created the West Bank and Gaza Strip an hour and a half apart from each other and then said, okay, build one state out of these two chunks of land that are not connected. Much less the fact that the West Bank, since the 1967 occupation by the Israelis, where they have illegally transferred their civilian population as settlers, has just divided the West Bank into tiny little holes in a piece of Swiss cheese that are not connected, that have all of this infrastructure throughout that means Palestinians are isolated and living under an apartheid system. So to get your child to school in Ramallah, the Israelis used to come in the middle of the night and raid banks, raid houses, abduct Palestinians and take them hostage. Now, what you're seeing since October 8th, because there are no red lines, the Israelis have no fear. They don't care what you record them doing because everything goes, right? They can bomb hospitals, they can destroy the oxygen tanks that are going into the NICU unit and kill the babies in incubators. They largely, as a population, have voted that they have no problem with rape being a weapon of war used in the prisons with the illegally abducted Palestinian hostages. There's no red lines, right? There's no need to participate anymore in the theater of this peace process. So Ramallah, the bubble, the safest place, now has Israeli soldiers regularly coming in the middle of the day, doing whatever it is they want to do just to instill fear. So that means when I take my kids to school, or any Palestinian mother is taking her kids to school in what is supposed to be the safest area, you now may go to a street where you have the Israeli military driving past you, or even worse, doing some kind of quote unquote operation to abduct someone. Or as happened to my home 2 weeks ago, literally just stopping in front of the house and throwing sound grenades into our garden. So this is the new norm for Ramallah. That said, this has been the experience for so much of occupied Palestine and Palestinians. And you see the extreme of that in Gaza, where life itself is just being annihilated in the most vicious ways possible. How can any mom ever give her children a sense of safety? And we're not talking about an imagined violence like maybe there would be. No, there is a truck of soldiers with sound grenades, with tear gas, with bombs, with guns, and they are stopping and they are shooting live ammunition. And the settlers who are armed to the teeth, I just saw that the government just gave settlers, illegal Israeli colonizers, drones to terrorize Palestinian farmers. It's not imagined. It is happening daily, everywhere. How can any mother give her children a sense of safety, much less raise her children to have a sense of like social responsibility and love? And how is that possible? And that's the thing too. Palestinian children are so aware. They are so politically savvy. You can have my son on this radio program and he can talk about settler colonialism. And that is so messed up because children should be allowed to be children. But Palestinian children have their childhoods robbed from them the day they are born. It is one of the first casualties of settler colonialism. It's like really truly heartbreaking and just so unfair that we live in a world where Americans get to send their kids off to school and let their kids go to the park afterwards or to soccer practice or be in drama class, and Palestinian children halfway around the world have to struggle to even get to school. You know, in the Hebron area, there are kids who are literally having their school under the sun because the Israeli military blocks them from getting to their school. I mean, it's just so insane. And this is the world we live in. 2026, thank you very much to every taxpayer. Now do something about it because all injustice is connected. And the injustices you're seeing in Palestine and the weapons being tested in Palestine, they're coming home. It is all connected. And we have to stand up for what is right, no matter where that is happening, because standing up for what is right, it affects everywhere. What did Nelson Mandela say? Our freedom is incomplete without the freedom of the Palestinian people. I mean, that is so true for all oppressed peoples. And it is our responsibility to use our privilege and our consumer power to fight for justice in this world. What Palestinians are going through is so far away, and you can just choose to turn off the news or to even believe the filtered propaganda news and not access on social media accounts of Palestinian voices who are living there because it overwhelms you and you just don't want to see that. Instead of saying, wow, we have a responsibility to do something, which again is boycott to everybody out there. You have to participate because it is literally a matter of life and death for human beings. And it is our responsibility as American taxpayers because we are the ones funding the violence.
1: Amen.
0: And then Americans think, well, you know, I'm busy enough. I have enough bad news. I don't need to care about this. But we actually must care about where our money is going and what it is doing. We must care because this whole world is breaking down, and it's our empire that's doing that. And we have to be the ones who make the world safer for all children, for all families, for all people. It is truly our responsibility. Even if only five people listening today take that on, then they can spread that by choosing five more people who are open to hear about it and open to joining the boycott movement. And you just keep growing that, asking for five more people to participate, challenging them to each get five more, and we just spread out as this web that is all together working towards a more just world. And I think boycott, the flip side is boycott. It's choosing where to support.
1: Based on my visit to the West Bank in October of 2023, I was very struck by, I believe it's a Handmade Palestine initiative. Adopt an Olive Tree. Is that part of Handmade Palestine?
0: Yeah.
1: Can you talk about that a little bit? Because I was so horrified by what is happening to olive growers in the West Bank who've been on their land for generations and they're olive groves are being burned, their trees are being destroyed.
0: Yes.
1: It's just mind-blowing to me that this is being tolerated, and I would love to hear you talk about that.
0: I'm never able to understand how, like, a colonial power coming in and saying, we want this land, is so determined to have it at any cost, even if they're destroying it. You know, it's like a little kid, if I can't have it, no one will. And they literally like slice the olive trees at the very base of the trunk, or burn them, or throw bleach into the soil, or run their raw sewage into them. And I mean, it's like devastating. Some of these trees are thousands of years old. It's so insane to me. And you're polluting the soil for generations to come. I cannot fathom that level of violence against land. So, Adopt an Olive Tree was the brainchild of my very crazy husband. I married a man who is a tree hugger in the worst way. Like, he cannot pass a beautiful tree, especially a ginkgo tree, without getting out of the car and hugging it. And he just has this love relationship with trees and nature. And it hurts his heart, really, to see not only like the devastation, the violence against the landscape and the trees, but also in our city of Ramallah, when the municipality plants and they plant trees that the Zionists brought in instead of native trees that do well in our climate. So he's like a tree activist in the city and always trying to get them to celebrate native trees. And why is that so important? The Turks, the Ottomans, cut down all of the oak trees of Palestine to build their railway. And there's been so much devastation against indigenous trees, except for the olive tree, even by Palestinians. Like, the olive tree is so prized because it has such economic value, not only for selling excess, but also in your own household. You need that to sustain your life. Like, we go through near a liter of olive oil a week in our house. I know, as an American, that was always like, ah. That's a crazy amount. But if you see my husband, he just drinks the stuff. So he had this idea that we would buy this land and we would create a nonprofit, Arboretum. And like I said, we couldn't get any funding. So we started Handmade Palestine and we're selling the handicrafts. And we realized that that's not actually generating a lot of income to plant trees, but it was sustaining a lot of artisans. And over the years, that had grown and grown until we're now supporting 30 artisan groups and cooperatives, which is a lot of individual people and a lot of households. So we still really didn't, until basically COVID, we weren't able to make a profit off of Handmade Palestine to be able to donate that money towards the land. So he had this crazy idea that let's do and adopt an olive tree. And he actually wants to do a kind of similar program with the Palestinian oak trees that are growing on our land naturally by themselves. So he said, we're going to put on the website, Handmade Palestine, adopt an olive tree. We're going to let people adopt it for 1 year. And that money is going to be used to hire people to work on the land, to do the harvest, which is an insane, like, month-long process for us, to pay for the press, and to make all of the olives, as well as store the oil. And we're also going to use it to fertilize the trees. I mean, he brings like dump trucks of fertilizer up. And after the harvest, you go around and you put fertilizer in a circle, in a ring around the base of every olive tree. And then the rains come and it goes down into the soil. So I said, that's great, but why would people do that? And he's like, because we're going to send them a half a liter of fresh pressed olive oil and a half a liter of homemade olives. And I was like, well, California has oil. People can get cheap oil. People go to Costco. And he was like, nobody has ever tasted oil like this. So it comes and it's like still green. Most people see olive oil and it's like this gold color. That's aged. So our olive oil comes fresh and green and it's spicy when it's fresh. It's so amazing. And it's been a really successful program. And that's funding, caring for all of those trees. And when we first bought the land, they were in terrible shape. Like, one of the many consequences of the colonial violence is that, of course, through the dispossession, through the ethnic cleansing, Palestinians have been made refugees. And the refugees are also internal. So we have refugee camps all around inside of the West Bank and Gaza. And that disconnection from land, that alienation from land, has had really serious consequences on nature as well, because the stewards are no longer there. But the traditional knowledge has also been lost. And you also had, during the Oslo Accords, the Israelis say, okay, this is area A for Palestinian control, but the rest of this, areas B and C, are Israeli military. So all the agricultural land was marked under the control of the Israeli military, even though it's in the so-called West Bank of occupied Palestine. And that meant that going to land, picnicking on land, harvesting your land became an act of resistance and, frankly, quite dangerous for so many farmers. And that created further alienation from the land. So, what was basic knowledge, like that Palestinians pick the carob trees, harvest the carob, dry the carob, how to make carob molasses, how to make the carob brewed drink. There was a dish that people used to make from the green carob called mkeka. I've never ever tried it. I don't know anyone who makes it. Most people don't even know what it is anymore today. So this is kind of the work that we're trying to do up there. And the Adopt an Olive Tree program is so important because it's trying to pay for the costs of having that land. And actually, recently, 2 months ago, we signed a 30-year contract with the city of Ramallah to turn it into a city botanic garden and arboretum where we can protect traditional knowledge around agriculture and wildlife and pass that on to our community. So, woohoo, huge success there. And that tree program, the Adopt an Olive Tree program, is a major part of sustaining all of that work. Palestinians are so deeply rooted in their land, which is something I've talked about. Palestinian cultural heritage, as we see it today, comes out of the Fellaheen culture, which is really badly translated into English as peasant farmers. But it's really like the people who are the caretakers of the land. And it's their relationship to the land that has created so much of the crafting, like the woven baskets, which is the straw harvested from the wheat being harvested, right? We have a woman that we work with who lives in a village pretty near to Ramallah, and her husband is amongst the many men who lost their permit from the Israeli military to go to his work on October 8th, and so he has no work. She used to farm a bit to grow and dry and make za'atar. Za'atar is a wild thyme, and it's dried and then it's made into a powder, and it's mixed with sesame seeds and sumac, which is also from a native tree in Palestine, with salt and olive oil. And this is turned into kind of like a powder blend that Palestinians dip bread into olive oil and dip bread into the za'atar. Okay, it's a staple in every Palestinian home. And this amazing woman does this all by hand on her land, and she grows and dries other things like figs, all of these kind of traditional agricultural production she does. And this is the entire income generation for their family since her husband lost his work. A few weeks ago, a group of settler teenagers, so is illegal Israeli settler youth who are being, encouraged and even armed to go around and be gangs, came down into their land while they were harvesting, and they had a pickaxe with them. And they took that pickaxe and they attacked her husband, who has been in the hospital since and gone through two surgeries.
1: My
0: And with their
1: goodness.
0: boots and their fists, they attacked this woman who does the za'atar with us. And they left them beaten and broken and so traumatized. And then they stole the entire harvest and went back up to their settlement to make their version of Palestinian za'atar, because cultural appropriation is really huge for the Israelis. So, hummus and the olives and the olive oil, but also, making za'atar or making Palestinian traditional dresses and saying that these are Israelis doing all that stuff. This family was left so devastated. The husband, like I said, two surgeries on his arm, and all they have is land. That's it. And the land is constantly at risk and being confiscated by the Israelis, being stolen. My dad put this in my mind while we were driving from California up to Portland. He was talking about homesteading and how in Nevada people are still homesteading. And so we talked about this concept because I didn't really understand it and that it could still be happening today. And I thought, man, that's so crazy, because that's exactly what's happening. You have indigenous people on the land caring for the land, and then you have these colonizers coming in and just putting a stake in the ground and saying, this is now mine. You don't like it, I'm going to kill you. And they literally are killing Palestinians to take their land and take their properties and take their homes. And it's so insane that in 2026 that's happening. And I looked at my dad and I said, of course, Americans are largely allowing this, protecting this, enabling this, funding this, because we still haven't even made reparations to the native nations here. Like, our world is still just saturated in generational injustice and trauma, and we need to move past that. And I feel like we're all looking for, because it's so hard to take on the system, it's so hard to take on colonization and colonial powers. We're all still looking for ways of doing that individually. And I think boycott, the flip side is boycott. It's choosing where to support. So when you shop, for example, from Handmade Palestine, and you buy the za'atar bundle that comes with this woman's za'atar, you are literally sustaining her livelihood, but you're also sustaining her ability to stay on her land and to exist, which is a form of resistance for Palestinians. But you can do that too and participate in the boycott and support indigenous communities here and immigrant communities here. Like, there's so much that our buying can do ethically. And I think if there's one message I can give, that is it.
1: We are going to have a table at the Asian celebration on the 18th of July, and that's a table that will be manned by the folks from People for Justice and Peace in Palestine. We're going to be celebrating Palestinian culture there. We're going to be hearing more about stories and about the art, and we're also going to be having a sampling of the works that Morgan has brought with her, including not just the handicrafts, but also beautiful olive oil. And that's going to be there at the Asian celebration, which is going to be on the 18th of July at Alton Baker Park from 10 in the morning until 9 in the evening. So those people who are not able to meet Morgan in person while she's here, please be sure and join us at the Asian celebration.

0: with more about Handmade Palestine's appearance at the Asian celebration, Morgan Toda.
1: These two women were talking, one was interviewing the other, and the interviewer said, use the words Middle East. And the woman who was being interviewed stopped her and said, no, no, no, we have to talk about that. And the interviewer said, okay, well, let me just finish my question. And the interviewee said, no, no, no, we are going to talk about that now. And it was so powerful. And she said, like, you don't let your colonizer name you. Middle of what? We are the middle of what exactly? The middle of East to whom? And it was the colonial British and French who named that part of the world as the Middle East, you know, east of colonial Europe, colonizers, east of them. And we were the middle of the east of them. And that is so insane that we are still using that language today. And so calling it Western Asia feels so much more appropriate because it is on the Asian continent, right? Like, this construct of Middle East is so insane. And even people use the word Levant, right? The Levant, the Levant. And this is also colonial language. So people think, okay, well, I'm not going to say the Middle East. I'm going to talk about this little region of, you know, Syria, Jordan, Lebanon, and Palestine and call that the Levant. Well, that's also colonial language that the French brought in. So what kind of language can you use? Of course, there's SWANA, Southwest Asia, North Africa. This is kind of a group, but it depends on where exactly you're talking about. And so in the case of Palestine, yeah, Western Asia. So when we were invited to participate, I was so excited. I was like, yes, we do need to make that connection and not always see the relationship of Palestine to Europe or the relationship of Palestine to America and that's your market, that's your audience. No, like we are part of a bigger world and to locate Palestine as Western Asia for me was really a beautiful moment of acknowledging, yes, we can move past this colonial language and this colonial identification.
0: With more details about Handmade Palestine at the Asian celebration, Mie Sakamoto.
2: When I talked to Morgan, she said, thank you so much for not referring to it as Middle Eastern. Thank you for saying West Asia. And I said, oh yeah, no, it's West Asian. Bottom line is it's their right to be recognized as part of West Asia. They have their rightful place as a West Asian country to be part of the Asian celebration. So that is the connection to the Asian celebration is the emphasis on the West Asia. I mean, we're there to be visible. We're there to welcome people, but it's also turning their heads. The whole point is to just come celebrate. That's what we want to do. There's so much other stuff that is happening. We all feel so helpless. And our main thing is educate, advocate, and donate. And the way I put it to the group is, and now we get to celebrate. And it's a concept that doesn't quite go with the situation that we see in Gaza. It almost seems like, oh gosh, how are you celebrating when this all this suffering? Come and see. Come and see the rich cultural heritage of Palestine.
0: You can learn more about traditional Palestinian crafts at the Asian Celebration, July 18th in Alton Baker Park, and at the websites asiancelebration.org and handmadepalestine.com. 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

0: by star sighting, the ancient form of navigation. And this is to keep them from being hacked. I interviewed General Toohill, the former America's first cyber chief during the Obama administration. And, cyber certainly has an interesting role in our society in terms of threats, but separate right now, it is distinctly in a separate lane from nuclear command and control.
1: So let's turn to what might be done, because you hint in various places in the book, it doesn't have to be like this. Steps could be taken. What is the realistic other scenario in which we're not looking at this scenario?
0: The hopeful part of it, I think, goes like this, right? So when I was a young high school student, there was a television miniseries called The Day After, and it portrayed a fictional version of war, nuclear war between the United States and then Soviet Russia. And, the ABC executives were encouraged not to air it because it was so horrific. And they aired it anyways. And people got very upset. 100 million people watched that miniseries, me, but also a very important person, President Ronald Reagan. And he wrote in his memoirs, in his journal as president, that he was greatly depressed. His words. And remember, before this, Reagan was all about, nuclear supremacy. He believed in the arms race. He was part of it. And after seeing The Day After, he came to a different conclusion. It's called the Reagan reversal among insiders. He reached out to President Gorbachev, and through a series of communications and known as the Reykjavik Summit in Iceland, they agreed that nuclear war was madness. And because of their talks, the world went from the all-time high of nuclear weapons was 70,000 in 1986. 70,000. Today we have 12,500. And so you might say that's 12,500 too many, but it's certainly a step in the right
1: It's in the
0: direction.
1: right direction. Absolutely. Unfortunately, it also gave us the concept of Star Wars and a perfect shield against nuclear weapons. Several trillion dollars later, or however much they've spent, how effective is that nuclear shield?
0: The way I read that situation is Reagan really backed down off of that because of his impact, because of how he felt after seeing The Day After. At least that is the interpretation of, if you look at the timeline, he was very pro SDI before that. The problem with trying to intercept nuclear missiles, whether it's from gr the ground or from space, is that it doesn't work. And we're kind of out of time, so we can't get into it. But, very early on in the scenario, I describe what happens when one of our 44 interceptor missile tries to go up against an incoming missile.
1: We have
0: And
1: a
0: when
1: little
0: you,
1: extra time. What happens?
0: okay, well, when you consider, I was at a dinner party with, and I, a couple, a year, 2, 3, 4 years ago, and I mentioned that I was working on this book. And someone said to me, "Oh, Annie, we have interceptor missiles like the Iron Dome." And I didn't want to tell them they were wrong. I figured I'm going to wait and let them read the book. But that is a fantasy. We have 44 interceptor missiles. Russia alone has 1,670 missiles on ready for launch status. We have approximately the same. We actually have a little bit more. And so, how are 44 missiles? And by the way, they have a shoot down rate of between 40 and 50% only. How are 44 missiles going to go up against the mother load of 1,000 or more
1: And
0: nuclear?
1: we just got a late ad question that's pertinent to this.
0: Okay.
1: In the case of a nuclear war, does every country with nuclear weapons launch? Does China jump in? Does Britain jump in? Does France jump in? Does India jump in?
0: And that is the question that might have to be in nuclear war scenario part two. I mean, I don't say that in jest because I think the real point that I was trying to make by ending at 74 minutes, 72 minutes plus, you know, is

0: that, and when all the electricity goes out from the nuclear EMP, you won't know. How would you know?
1: Right. It's just darkness on every sense. So could be, depends on how they game it. Pakistan and India are facing each other off, and this has already happened. Who knows?
0: The commander of STRATCOM, the former commander of STRATCOM, when he, General Keeler, when he and I were discussing this, and we were discussing Russia, US, and the nuclear arsenals that they have, and were they to get into a conflict, he said to me, and this is a quote, "The world could end in the next couple of hours."
1: Yes, absolutely. There might be some healing, but the damage would be earliest civilization, 5,000 years, humans gaining speech, 50,000 years, social interaction, probably that long a period to heal from this, correct?
0: Which is why I have a coda in the book that is 24,000 years later, after doing these 24-minute acts. And, there's this incredible archaeological site, now a UNESCO site in southern Turkey called Göbekli Tepe. And I interviewed one of the two archaeologists who were there that day in 1993 when it was discovered. And it's from 12,000 years ago. And it was a lost civilization until 1993. And it's sort of rewriting history's timeline in terms of man, in terms of science, in terms of civilization, because it was a society of hunter-gatherers. And yet they built this incredible facility, if you will, kind of like a we don't know if it was a temple. You can see photographs in the book. You can see them online, Göbekli Tepe. But it really got me thinking, looking at those photographs, to your point, about this idea that, man has evolved over tens of thousands of years very rapidly recently, to the point where we have actually created a technology, a system of technology that can kill us in a matter of hours. And it reminded me of the Einstein quote where he was said to have been asked, about nuclear war. And he said, "I don't know what weapons World War III will be fought, but World War IV will be fought with sticks and stones."
1: Absolutely. In our few minutes left, I wanted to ask you about the writing of this book. You mentioned 2 or 4 years ago you were thinking about this and working on it. What's it like to stay with a subject like this for so long?
0: I actually am really a believer in information is king. And so I have no problem looking into something deeply and finding the details that I can, report to the people, because I really believe in sort of that Eisenhower quote, right? Like, he's so famous when he left his final speech as president, where he refers to the military industrial complex, right? But my more favorite part of that speech is the what comes next, where he says that a knowledgeable citizenry can balance out all of that. And that's always what I'm here for, is to become more aware and share what I learn. And that gives me a sense of hope and peacefulness.
1: I must ask, when you were last with us at the Commonwealth Club, you were here for your book, Surprise, Kill, Vanish, which was roughly a story of America's military assassins. It's more complex than that, but you have a very interesting niche you've carved out for yourself. Did you always want to be a writer of this sort?
0: I did not intend. It what comes to mind is the old saying of, like, ride the horse in the direction it's going. And that's just that be is my journey, I suppose. I
1: Yes.
0: find myself interviewing really interesting people whose lives are very different than mine, whose
1: Yes, they.
0: choices are very different than mine, but nonetheless, we're all Americans,
1: Yes, and
0: and we're
1: they work out and perform violence on behalf of their country. How do you feel about them as a group now?
0: Well, my job is again to report the facts to the people, and I do it My aim always is to do it with the least opinion and the most sincere relaying of story. And that must be how I'm built, because that just seems to be the easiest manner in which to do, in which to write, because I listen to people's story and I simply work to convey the information as it was told to me. Of course, I come to my own conclusions about things, but I really much prefer to write books that people from all sides of the, all walks of earth, of all sides of the aisles, plural, you know, take away different things from my book. Then I feel like I've done my job as a journalist.
1: Well, you've certainly delivered it on this one. It's extremely well reported. It's extremely authoritative. It's extremely readable. And I encourage everyone to pick up a copy of Annie's new book at the local bookstore, whatever gets it into your hands, because it is going to illuminate a very, very necessary part of our lives and perhaps help take us in a more positive direction.
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3: 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I'm your host and producer, Dan Roberts. 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In today's edition, you'll hear reports from Germany's Radio Deutsche Welle, NHK World Radio Japan, and Radio Havana Cuba. We will begin with Germany's Radio Deutsche Welle. In Gaza, there was a funeral for 112 members of 2 clans that were buried under the rubble of a building that Israel had flattened. Israel continues to bomb daily in Gaza despite a ceasefire. 150 Gazans were killed in July alone. Dr. Mustafa Barghouti, Secretary General of the Palestinian National Initiative, is interviewed about the significance of the funeral and the agreement with Hamas put forward by Trump's so-called Board of Peace. He also speaks about the 2 Gaza families, about collective punishment, and Israel blocking all foreign journalists from entry into Gaza, along with the fallacy of a ceasefire. He brings up settler attacks in the West Bank. Netanyahu announced that even if there is disarmament, he will never withdraw from Gaza. Dr. Barghouti says that Palestinians have little influence on the Board of Peace, but that there will be democratic elections for a new parliament. Germany's Radio Deutsche Welle.
4: One funeral for over 100 Palestinians. They come from just 2 families. Their remains were recovered from beneath the rubble almost 3 years after Israeli strikes flattened a residential block in Gaza City. Nearly a year after a ceasefire was supposed to end the fighting between Israel and Hamas, Israel continues to bomb the Strip. The Israeli government regularly says it is targeting Hamas militants. Its strikes have killed over 1,000 Palestinians in Gaza since last November's ceasefire. The UN reports more than 150 people were killed in July alone. The stalled ceasefire deal was reinvigorated late last week when Donald Trump announced that Hamas had agreed to disarm. The issue has been a major sticking point in finalizing the peace deal. The new agreement between Hamas and Trump's so-called Board of Peace also called on Israel to stop its attacks in Gaza while the disarmament took place. Over the weekend, those attacks ramped up instead. The Israeli Prime Minister's office says it objected to elements of the disarmament agreement. Particularly, it rejected calls to withdraw Israeli troops beyond the so-called Yellow Line, a demarcation that divides the Strip into areas controlled by Hamas and Israel. Negotiators for the Board of Peace say they provided Israeli Prime Minister Benjamin Netanyahu with assurances that the withdrawal will take place only after Hamas has disarmed. And still, the attacks have continued. Qatari mediators have since accused Israel of attempting to derail the plan's implementation and block peaceful solutions. All the while, the Gaza Strip remains in ruins, with its residents enduring dire shortages of food, water, and basic medicines.
5: Joining me now is Dr. Mustafa Barghouti. He's a physician, a former Palestinian information minister, and secretary general of the Palestinian National Initiative, which presents itself as a democratic alternative to both Fatah and Hamas. What does this funeral reveal about the destruction that Gaza is still uncovering?
6: It's a very painful moment. It's the largest funeral probably in the history of the Palestinian people. 112 victims were brought out of the from under the rubble, and they all belong to two main families. And the sad thing is that more than 200 other families from the same clans could not really say goodbye to their beloved because they are still under the rubble and they cannot be found. We are talking about thousands of Palestinians who have been bombarded by Israel during the last genocidal war. And they are still under the rubble. The people cannot reach them. The total amount of Palestinians killed and injured during this horrible war is almost 250,000. That is a big number. It is 12% of the population of Gaza Strip. If you apply that to the United States of America, you would be talking about 36 million people killed or injured. Israel continues the bombardment, and during since the ceasefire agreement, Israel violated it 3,700 times, killing more than 1,200 more people. So it's a continuous disaster that continues to happen because the world cannot restrain Israel.
5: Dr. Barghouti, let me ask you, I noticed that you posted extensively on social media about this funeral, but you omitted an important fact. The Abu Sharia family has supplied leaders to the Palestinian Mujahideen movement. Israel says that its late leader, Assad Abu Sharia, participated in the October 7th attacks and the abduction of the Bibas family. Why did you leave out this important information?
6: I didn't leave out anything, but if the Israeli information is correct, by which law in the world you bombard a whole clan because one person is accused of something? When did that happen and where that is justified? Killing men, women, children. Many of the, out of the 112 people that were buried today, a huge number is our children. I think about 40. So how can you kill all families because you are accusing somebody of participating in something? I think the collective punishment that Israel conducted here is what made people call this a genocide. Israel is not allowing any independent investigator to come in. All the UN commissioners who were assigned to investigate were prevented not only from coming to Gaza, but also to the West Bank. And more than that, not a single foreign journalist up till now was allowed into Gaza. Why is that? While 261 Palestinian journalists were killed, bombarded by the Israeli army.
5: Well, Mr. Barghouti,
6: it's so clear, the picture.
5: Would you accept, though, an investigation that examines both civilian deaths and militant activity there in the buildings that were hit? I mean, would you accept an investigative body looking into that?
6: Absolutely. Not only I would accept, I welcome it. I ask for it. I demand it. We want it. And please ask yourself why even foreign journalists are prevented. Why people from CNN, from your station, or from any other independent journalist structure is not allowed into Gaza?
5: Yeah, it is a factor that we have brought up many, many times on this program. And your point's well taken there. Let me ask you about the current ceasefire. What is the ceasefire achieving? Is it protecting civilians or is it allowing Israel to cement its control over Gaza?
6: There is no ceasefire in Gaza. There is unilateral ceasefire from the Palestinian side only. As I told you, Israel has violated the ceasefire already 3,700 times or more. No Palestinian response whatsoever was there in response to these Israeli attacks. The outcome is more than 1,200 Palestinians. Many of them are children.
5: Do you support last week's announced agreement with Hamas to disarm? It includes the proposed sequence of verified Palestinian disarmament to be followed by an Israeli withdrawal.
6: Yes, and all Palestinian groups do. And actually, it was negotiated with the participation of all groups. Why? Because we want this genocide to stop in Gaza. We want to alleviate the suffering of our people in Gaza. Resistance to Israeli occupation is because of occupation. If occupation is out, there will be no need for that. But the problem is that it's not only in Gaza. I know we should talk about Gaza, but yeah. West Bank is subjected to terrorist settlers attacks every day. Yeah. Between 15 and 30 attacks every day around my city, around our communities, in our villages. They come in, they burn cars, they burn houses, they shoot people, they bombard cars on the streets, on the roads, and we have no protection whatsoever. And unfortunately, the Israeli army is protecting these settlers who have already evicted 118 Palestinian communities from their land. Today, there was an announcement by Netanyahu's office saying, even if there is disarmament, he will never withdraw from Gaza. He is talking now about countries should allow Palestinians in Gaza to leave to them, because he wants to conduct what his defense minister, Katz, says, total ethnic cleansing of Gaza. That is the reality. I don't want you to believe me. Look at the statements of Netanyahu and his government.
5: Your point is well taken, Mr. Barghouti. Who do you think should govern Gaza during the transition that is supposed to be on the way? I mean, who's going to actually have power in Gaza?
6: There is an agreement between Palestinian groups that approved by the Board of Peace, as they call it. It needs to do a lot to earn that name, Board of Peace, by the way. But the agreement is that there is an independent national committee which has been formed and which is headed by Mr. Ali Shaaf, which will take over the responsibility of governance from Hamas in Gaza. And they will be responsible for coordinating and organizing the issues of weapons and so on. So there is a committee, and that committee is sitting in, and it was approved by the Board of Peace.
5: Do the Palestinians have much influence on the Board of Peace, Mr. Barghouti? Do they have much influence?
6: No, we don't. And the committee that was approved by the Board of Peace is sitting in Cairo, and Israel is not allowing it up till now to enter Gaza. So how can they take over if they are not allowed into Gaza? But eventually, we are preparing for democratic free elections. And that's what we demand as a party. We want free democratic choice for all Palestinians in West Bank and Gaza. We should elect a new parliament. We should elect a new parliament that will elect a new government. And that government should be representative of all Palestinians.
5: Okay.
6: In my opinion, we have the right as people, like German people have the right and other people have the right, to choose our leadership through democratic free elections.
5: Okay. Dr. Mustafa Barghouti, as always, we appreciate your time, your valuable analysis, and the insight that only you can offer us. We thank you.
3: 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I highly recommend the complete interview with Dr. Barghouti, which is called Gaza Funeral Held for 112 Members. On to NHK World Radio Japan. The Japanese Defense Ministry presented its annual report with a focus on drones, AI, and exporting some weapons. Hiroshima held its annual peace ceremony, with leaders talking about the importance of immediately abolishing nuclear weapons. Mitsubishi is racing to develop next-generation small modular nuclear reactors, as is Canada and the United States. NHK Japan.
7: Japan's latest defense report emphasizes reinforcing the country's production and technology bases to respond to new ways of warfare, such as drones and artificial intelligence. The Defense Ministry presented its annual report for 2026 to a cabinet meeting on Tuesday. This year's white paper has a new section on the latest military technologies, including the inexpensive drones increasingly used in conflicts in Ukraine and elsewhere. The report says some countries are stepping up efforts to enable fighting for prolonged periods, and they are actively applying AI, semiconductors, and other advanced technologies to national security. The document says Tokyo will strategically promote overseas transfer of defense equipment, as the government has eased restrictions to allow some weapons exports in principle. Hiroshima held its annual peace ceremony on Thursday, marking 81 years since the atomic bombing. People across Japan took time to pause and remember the victims. Hiroshima fell silent at 8:15 a.m., the exact moment the U.S. dropped the bomb in 1945. The heat and radiation from the blast destroyed the city, killing an estimated 140,000 people by the end of the year. Many who survived developed cancer and other diseases related to radiation exposure. Prime Minister Takaichi Sanae and representatives from a record 121 countries and regions attended the ceremony at the Peace Memorial Park. Hiroshima Mayor Matsui Kazumi delivered a peace declaration calling for the abolition of nuclear weapons.
8: Policymakers of the world, civil society demands the immediate abolition of nuclear weapons. How much longer do you intend to disappoint us? Surely you understand that any use of nuclear weapons would inflict catastrophic damage on humanity, and that nuclear non-proliferation and disarmament can only be addressed through multilateral efforts. Leaders of nuclear weapon states, you bear primary responsibility for nuclear disarmament. You must surely recognize the imperative to lead by example.
7: Prime Minister Takaichi also addressed the crowd.
9: Japan firmly upholds the three non-nuclear principles, and as the only nation to suffer atomic bombings during war, will persevere in bringing about a world free of nuclear weapons. This is the mission we carry. Today, the global security environment is becoming increasingly severe. Recently, the Nuclear Non-Proliferation Treaty Review Conference was held, and it showed us that the path towards a world without nuclear weapons is far from smooth. Yet that is exactly why we must keep moving forward.
10: NHK has learned that Mitsubishi Heavy Industries is moving full steam ahead to develop next-generation small modular reactors, also known as SMRs. This comes on the back of a government plan to maximize the use of nuclear power. The move by the manufacturing giant is the first major effort in Japan's private sector toward deploying SMRs. The compact reactors are set to offer advantages in terms of their safety and installation costs. There are projects underway to set up SMRs in other countries, including Canada and the U.S. Sources say Mitsubishi Heavy Industries will receive government support during development. The company plans to take measures against earthquakes and tsunami. Government officials included a goal of the maximum use of nuclear power in the basic energy plan that was approved by the cabinet last year. And last week, ministers reconfirmed their intention to develop and install the next generation reactors. The plan calls for getting the new SMRs up and running in the 2040s.
3: 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On shortwave, they're heard at 10 p.m., Pacific Daylight Time at 11:735, or on the web at www.nhk.or.jp. 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Box 1162, Willits, California, 95490. I'm truly grateful for the donations. 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And if you're listening on a public radio station, please support them as well. We will conclude with Radio Havana, Cuba. Cuban Foreign Minister Rodriguez denounced the power outages made worse by U.S. sanctions and blockades of fuel to the island. Radio Havana, Cuba was down for 3 days this week. Trump is interfering in the Brazilian election in October, as he has in recent polls in Argentina, Honduras, and Colombia. Oil company profits are soaring because of the U.S.-Israeli war on Iran. The heat wave in Europe continued, with wildfires and drought in many areas. Iran and Oman appear to be nearing a deal on opening the Strait of Hormuz. Radio Havana, Cuba.
11: Cuban Foreign Minister Bruno Rodriguez has denounced that the power outages in the national electric system are a direct consequence of the genocidal U.S. blockade, particularly the energy blockade. The island's foreign minister condemned on his social media account that the energy blockade not only prevents the free import of fuel, but also blocks the entry into the country of parts and components necessary for the SEN, the National Electrical System, and impedes collaboration with experts from other nations, hindering access to international financing. The Cuban Electric Union

after an outage the previous day on Sunday, the 2nd. The National Electric Union explained that the new outage occurred during the restoration process following severe weather events, which damaged the grid and directly affected the generating units that were already online. Similar incidents with the National Electric System occurred three times in July, and on August the 1st, the system suffered a partial blackout, leaving several provinces in western and central Cuba, including Havana, virtually without any electricity. So far in 2026, the SEN has experienced

to achieve the gradual reconnection of the affected provinces. These outages negatively impact not only families, but also businesses and all sectors of the Cuban economy. Official data indicates that the power outages have been requiring the implementation of restored protocols, prioritizing hospitals, pumping systems, and essential services, while work continues to bring the remaining circuits back online. Cuban Minister of Energy and Mines, Vicente de la O. Leve, recently stated that the outages of the electrical system are not due to operational functions, but rather to current conditions facing the electrical grid as a result of the tightening of the U.S. blockade. Obsessed with seizing political and economic control of all of Latin America, U.S. President Donald Trump is interfering in Brazil's presidential campaign, which will take place on October the 4th, and whose main contenders are Luiz Inácio Lula da Silva and far-right opposition candidate Flavio Bolsonaro. Trump has repeatedly expressed his support for the release of former President Jair Bolsonaro, convicted of corruption, and has reaffirmed his support for his son, Flavio Bolsonaro, in the hope that he will win the upcoming elections in October, thus securing an unconditional ally at the head of the government of the South American giant. Since arriving at the White House in January 2025, Trump has interfered in the election campaigns of various Latin American countries, successfully influencing voters with fear of threatening sanctions against any nationalist candidate. For example, he interfered in the October 2025 legislative elections in Argentina, the November 2025 presidential elections in Honduras, and the May-June 2026 elections in Colombia. These acts of interference were claimed by Trump, who publicly took credit for the results of the electoral process. This represents the reinstatement of the Monroe Doctrine to exert U.S. control over the people of Latin America. Oil firms are reporting their highest quarterly profits in years due to the rising gas prices caused by the U.S. and Israeli war against Iran. Over the past 3 months, ExxonMobil made over $14.5 billion, that's a billion with a B, Chevron made $12 billion, and Shell made nearly $10 billion. Europe is grappling with a record heat wave as Greece and France continue to battle wildfires. The record-breaking heat wave continues with wildfires outside of Athens jumping containment lines. This comes after two firefighting helicopters collided in midair, killing two crew members. In France, firefighters in the region around Bordeaux guarded against potential flare-ups. And England and Wales have suffered the driest July in nearly 200 years due to a prolonged heat wave and lack of rainfall. This according to the UK's Weather Service. And there are still some that say that climate change doesn't exist. Iran and Oman appear to be nearing a final deal that could reopen the Strait of Hormuz and give Iran far more control for the strategic waterway than before the U.S. and Israel attacked Iran 5 months ago. Under the proposed deal, ships heading into the Persian Gulf would transit

0: Iranian officials say that ships would be forced to pay a service fee that would be divided equally between Iran and Oman. Meanwhile, Iran and the United States have traded new threats. Earlier this week, President Donald Trump threatened Iran with decapitation if it doesn't agree to a new deal. Israel is threatening to target U.S. warships if the United States does not lift its naval blockade of Iran.
1: 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On shortwave, Cuba may be heard from noon to 1 p.m. at 15140 and from 6 p.m. to midnight at 6000. 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The Shortwave Report, which is now in its 31st year of production, remains free to rebroadcast upon notification. A few months ago, the Shortwave Report celebrated having been on the air for 30 years without a break. If you appreciate this weekly program, please support it now. I'm your host and producer, Dan Roberts. Thanks for listening.

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1: We told the kids, we don't want to scare you, but we think you should start preparing to grab some things. Within a few minutes, the power went out, and it was go now.
0: Three major fires to continue to burn around Spokane, Washington, where hundreds of homes have been destroyed and more than 60,000 residents have been evacuated. Climate change is fueling worsening fire conditions in North America and Europe. We'll speak to a fire scientist who spent 42 years at a Forest Service lab in Washington State, now slated to close. Then Meta becomes just the latest company to admit its artificial intelligence agent went rogue and hacked another company's systems. More and more politicians and experts are warning of the risks.
2: The human race could lose control over this technology with catastrophic consequences. The richest, most powerful people in the world are now building a runaway train with no brakes.
0: No, AI isn't inevitable. We should stop it while we can. We'll speak to AI risk